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3: It's 11 minutes past 6. I'm Miles Bloomfield with the local news, weather, announcements, classifieds, and Denali echoes. The sun rose this morning, the 5th of June, at 4:16 a.m. and will set at 11:43 p.m., giving us a day length of 19 hours, 27 minutes, and 19 seconds, and that is a 3 minute and 27 second gain since yesterday. The National Weather Service forecast for the Susitna Valley was updated today at 3:44 a.m. It is the primary forecast for Talkeetna and Trapper Creek. Additional information included for Petersville, Willow, Chulitna, the Broad Pass, and Squitna. Today, mostly sunny, highs in the mid-70s, light winds. Chulitna and Broad Pass, highs in the mid-60s. Petersville, north winds to 10 miles per hour. Squitna, northwest winds to 10 miles per hour. Tonight, partly cloudy, lows around 50, light winds. Chulitna, isolated rain showers. Broad Pass, lows around 40. Saturday, scattered rain showers, highs in the mid-60s, south winds to 10 miles per hour. Broad Pass, highs in the mid-50s. Saturday night, scattered rain showers, lows around 50, southwest winds to 10 miles per hour. Chulitna, numerous rain showers. Broad Pass, numerous rain showers, lows around 40. Sunday, scattered rain showers, highs around 60, south winds to 10 miles per hour. Chulitna, rain showers likely. Broad Pass, numerous rain showers. And for the extended forecast for Talkeetna, Sunday night, chance of rain showers, lows in the mid-40s. Monday, cloudy, highs in the mid-60s. Monday night and Tuesday, chance of rain showers, lows in the mid-40s. Highs around 60. Tuesday night, chance of rain showers, lows in the mid-40s. Wednesday, partly sunny, highs in the mid-60s. Wednesday night and Thursday, partly cloudy, lows around 50, highs in the mid-60s. That was the weather forecast. The news shall be next.

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1: Here is today's local news. A mountaineering ranger has died on Denali, according to a statement from the National Park Service. The statement, released Friday, says Robin Pendery from Elum Claw, Washington, fell into a crevice near the 14,000-foot camp on Denali Thursday afternoon. Despite rescue efforts by other rangers, Pendery did not survive the fall. Robin Pendery first joined the Denali Ranger team in 2024. Denali National Park and Preserve Superintendent Brookie Merrill says park staff are heartbroken over Robin Pendery's death. She adds, quote, "Our mountaineering rangers dedicate themselves to serving visitors and helping others in one of the most challenging environments in the world. Today we mourn the loss of a valued colleague, friend, and teammate. Our thoughts are with Robin's family and loved ones," end quote. The National Park Service says the incident is being investigated and additional details are not available as of Friday afternoon. And for our next story, this is one of the busiest weeks of the climbing season. KTNA's Colleen Love has this week's Denali Report.

0: This is the Denali Report for Friday, June 5th, 2026. There are currently 986 climbers registered to climb Denali this year. As of midweek, 501 of them are on the mountain. There are currently 16 climbers registered to climb Mount Foraker. 6 people are on that mountain. 182 climbers have finished their expeditions. The National Park Service rangers were kept busy with high-altitude search and rescue operations last weekend. During the last 5 days of May, there were 7 different incidents that required an emergency response from climbing rangers. 6 successful evacuations were performed. But June has ushered in a series of clear and calm days. A flurry of groups have summited this week, and other teams have moved to high camp to prepare for their summit bid. The move up to high camp takes the team through the fixed lines and along an exposed ridge. This part of the route can be quite dangerous when the wind picks up. The National Park Service reports that the fixed lines are currently in good shape. Both the up and down lines have seen recent repairs and are available for use. Pickets on the 16,000-foot ridge and Denali Pass Traverse are in place and providing good spacing for rope teams. The rest of the West Buttress route is also reported to be in good shape. Snowfall during the month of May granted good coverage on the lower glacier. Conditions on Motorcycle Hill, Squirrel Hill, and Windy Corner have been described as having ample snow coverage and kicked in steps. The clear weather is helping aid congestion in the camps. More than half of all registered climbers for 2026 are on the mountain right now, so continual movement up and down the West Buttress is a welcome sight. You've been listening to the Denali Report. For KTNA, I'm Colleen Love.
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1: 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On the next Valley edition, Amy Butchetz talks about her acquisition of the Frontiersman and her plans moving forward with both the Frontiersman and the Matsu Centennial. Valley Edition is a public affairs show produced by Big Cabbage Radio in Palma and airs on KTNA Saturdays at 6:30 p.m. This week on Home to Roost, host Rachel Levitt and John Robertson discuss the new Medicaid rules, new proposed mail-in ballot rules, and new threats to Alaska's tourism industry. They also host two special guests for this week's rendition of Who Said It? Home to Roost comes to KTNA from Big Cabbage Radio and airs Sundays at 6:30 p.m. following our Sunday evening announcements. The topic on the next Outdoor Explorer is the life of a commercial fisherman. What's it like to be a commercial fisherman in Alaska? And how does one even get started in the field? What are the risks and rewards? On this week's episode of Outdoor Explorer, Robert Atkinson joins host Paul Tardock to share stories of 30 years of commercial fishing in Alaska. Outdoor Explorer airs on KTNA Sundays at 7 p.m. Thank you to everyone who completed the 2026 listener survey. We have had 75 people complete the survey. We appreciate the time you took to share with us your preferences and your thoughtful feedback. The summary of the survey results is posted for public viewing. The Denali Arts Council and the Tolkitna Chamber of Commerce host Live at 5, an annual summer concert series featuring bands from Alaska and the Lower 48. 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The week's band is Ukulele Rus. For more information, including the full concert lineup, is available at denaliartscouncil.org. The Susitna River Coalition and partners host the 5th annual Plants for Salmon on Saturday, June 6th, from 10 a.m. to 1 p.m. at Caswell Lake. 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The Upper Susitna Food Pantry is looking for volunteers to help the setup of a new hydroponic garden at their location at 3886 7 South Commercial Drive, adjacent to NAPA on the Talkeetna Spur Road. The setup is happening Saturday, June 6th, from 10 a.m. to 2 p.m. If you have any questions, please email uppersusetnafoodpantry@gmail.com. All right, that is all we have time for the announcements today. We shall quickly move along to today's classifieds after a brief break and a word from our underwriter.

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1: 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Echoes are listed on ktna.org and air for a couple of days during our local news and announcements, weekdays at 7:50 a.m., 12:25 and 6:25 p.m. and Sundays at 6:25 p.m. And there are no current echoes, so we shall move along to the KTNA supporter page. We are supported here at KTNA by members such as Stefan Schroeder, Maureen Chambrone. We are also supported by businesses and non-profits such as Talkeetna Air Taxi. We are also here at KTNA sustained by Bill and Kathy Mailer and Susie Reichert. We are also powered by volunteers such as Deanne Autry. All right, up next is the birthday calendar for today. Upon this day, the 5th of June, it is in fact Jennifer Peronosis's birthday. We'd like to wish her a very happy birthday from all the team here at KTNA. That is Jennifer Peronis's birthday, I should say. Happy birthday. And of course, the KTNA birthday calendar is a benefit offered to our members. KTNA members who would like their birthdays or anniversaries announced can send an email to info@ktna.org. All right, I am Miles Bloomfield. This has been the KTNA Evening News. Coming up next at 6:30, in just under a minute's time, Alaska News Nightly, 7, Freakonomics, 8 to 10, The Rhythm Connection with Robert Ambrose, 10 p.m., World Cafe, 11 p.m., The Mainstream, and for the overnight schedule, BBC Worldwide, midnight to 2 a.m., 2 to 4 a.m., World Cafe, 4 to 7 a.m., BBC Worldwide. This has been the KTNA Talkeetna Evening News. I hope you all have a very lovely rest of your Friday afternoon. Good night.

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1: A sale on oil and gas drilling rights in the Arctic National Wildlife Refuge, or ANWR, garnered more than $3.7 million in winning bids, according to an announcement today from the Federal Bureau of Land Management. As Alaska Public Media's Wesley Early reports, observers say the sale failed to catch the attention of the North Slope's biggest players.
5: ANWR is the nation's largest wildlife refuge and a habitat for migratory birds and polar bears. State officials say its coastal plain has the potential for billions of barrels of sellable oil. Alaska BLM Director Kevin Pendergast says the effort to open the region to development stretches back 50 years.
6: It has remained a frontier area. Now, we are beginning the chapter where we shift from policy to action.
5: Of the 58 tracts of land up for bid, there were 9 bids on 5 tracts, totaling more than 70,000 acres. The state of Alaska will get about half of the more than $3.7 million the sale made. The Alaska Industrial Development and Export Authority, a state investment agency also known as ADA, won 3 of the tracts. Hex Energy LLC, an Alaska-based oil and gas company, won the other 2. Longtime Alaska oil and gas industry observer Larry Pursley says there was a lack of interest from major oil companies that operate on the North Slope.
0: The players who would have the billions of dollars to explore, develop, produce are not bidding. They're not at the table. They have no appetite for it.
5: The ANWR bidding was dwarfed by an earlier oil and gas lease sale this year in the National Petroleum Reserve Alaska to the west of the refuge. That sale brought in nearly $164 million from big producers like ConocoPhillips and Repsol. Despite the Trump administration's fervor for drilling in ANWR, Pursley says he thinks there's a major factor leading to a low turnout among major players. The next administration might be less inclined to allow for development in the refuge.
0: How much of your business, how much of your company, how much of your investment, how much of your goodwill do you want to risk that the next White House, the next presidential administration will let you keep your leases, let you get exploration permits, that you will win all the litigation that's going to come up.
5: The first sale in the ANWR region was held in January 2021, though the sole company that bid on a lease ended up giving up the tract a year later. A second lease sale held in 2025 drew 0 bids. Under the so-called One Big Beautiful Bill Act, Congress directed the federal government to hold 3 more ANWR lease sales by 2035. Reporting in Anchorage, I'm Wesley Early.
1: Former Governor Bill Walker would like to end the permanent fund dividend with a one-time $10,000 payment to each eligible Alaskan. Walker unveiled the plan days after launching his campaign to return to the state's highest elected office, running again as an independent.
7: We put it out there because, you know, we are in this to solve significant issues. And so, business as usual just isn't going to work. And so we're gonna be pretty bold in some of the stuff that we come out with. This is only one of the things we're looking at, obviously.
1: Walker says his plan would help with the state's longstanding structural budget deficit by freeing up about $1 billion beginning in 2028. Lawmakers haven't followed the statutory formula for the dividend since 2016. That's when Walker vetoed half of it during his first term as the state faced a budget crunch. Since then, lawmakers have spent much of their energy each year on determining the amount of the dividend. Walker's running mate and former Revenue Commissioner Randy Hoffbeck calls the annual dividend discussion the, quote, 600-pound gorilla in the room.
8: We have kind of two choices. We can cage the gorilla with a new formula that better reflects our current economic situations and our fiscal situation, or we can actually remove the gorilla from the room.
1: Walker says he'd assess how Alaskans feel about the plan with a question on the 2027 permanent fund dividend application. And if they agree, Walker says he'd take the idea to the legislature. If they say no, Walker says he'd move forward with a new dividend formula instead. The idea of ending the decades-long permanent fund dividend program drew criticism from some of Walker's competition in the governor's race. Democratic candidate Tom Begich, a former state senator, says the plan is irresponsible and unrealistic. Begich compares it to Governor Mike Dunleavy promising a full dividend in his campaigns for governor and then failing to get large payouts through the legislature.
9: We may have underfunded education in this state, but Alaskans aren't stupid. And that is just not a bright idea.
1: Walker and Hoffbeck reject the criticism. They say the key difference is that their proposal would provide a one-time payment. And they said they'd work with the legislature to push the proposal through if elected. Federal regulators voted this week to prohibit hunters in northwestern Alaska from harvesting caribou cows. Regulators also decided to close the harvest for non-local hunters. The restrictions are not as stringent as advocates proposed, but as Alona Niden with the Alaska Desk reports, the new rules are a response to the continuing decline of the Western Arctic caribou herd.
10: The restrictions adopted by the Federal Subsistence Board apply through this and next season for three regions: the Seward Peninsula around Nome, the Northwest Arctic around Kotzebue, and the southwestern corner of the North Slope, including Point Lay and Wainwright. Kelsey Ivanov is a Unalakleet resident who sits on the Seward Peninsula Regional Advisory Council. She said during the meeting that hunting restrictions are necessary to protect the caribou population.
11: I think we need to take action now before it becomes an even more dire situation, because it already is.
10: The Western Arctic caribou herd has been declining for several decades. The latest count last summer showed 121,000 animals, a 20% drop from 2023, according to the Alaska Department of Fish and Game. State scientists also noted a low cow survival rate, which they say is likely playing a role in the decline. Federal managers initially considered cutting the overall harvest limit from 15 animals per year per person to 4, with one cow allowed. But residents are still allowed to hunt 15 bulls, even with the new federal rules. The decision came after a few hours of discussion. Tristan Petit is a resident of Ambler in the Northwest Arctic region and the vice chair of the Regional Subsistence Advisory Council. In an interview after the meeting, he explained that
12: it's going to be definitely a very, very big challenge if local hunters are not able to harvest the cows.
10: Petit says the herd is arriving in the region later and later in the season. When residents get a chance to hunt, the bulls are in rut and their meat is inedible, so residents choose cows instead. But Petit says protecting cows is still the right call.
12: We need to do our best to ensure that we conserve this herd and help it recover just for the future generations.
10: The federal rule to eliminate the cow harvest mirrors a state decision announced in May. The Federal Bureau of Land Management proposed rolling out changes in incremental steps and postponing the discussion on further restrictions until the next winter. But several members argued against the delay, including Gregory Risdell with the U.S. Fish and Wildlife Service.
13: This population needs all the help it can get. At this point in time, we've waited a very long time to do something about it, and I don't think we should be waiting any longer.
10: The board ultimately adopted the decision effective immediately and postponed discussions on further restrictions. The board also voted to close caribou hunting on the Seward Peninsula and southwestern part of the North Slope for non-local hunters. Similar restrictions already exist in the Northwest Arctic. Kevin Pendergast is the state's BLM director. He says the agency opposes the decision because non-locals harvest very few caribou.
14: Our available data suggests that federally qualified users harvest significantly more caribou.
10: The majority of the board argued that closing non-local harvest will help prioritize subsistence hunters and protect the herd, so they also voted to adopt those closures. The members will meet in February for the regular meeting, where they might discuss further restrictions for the Western Arctic caribou herd harvest. In Anchorage, I am Alona Niden.
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3: 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Whether you're listening at home, at work, or in the car, we're grateful to be a part of your day. Thank you for tuning in.
1: The National Park Service says one of its rangers has died after falling into a crevasse on North America's tallest mountain. Robin Hendry of Washington State was a seasonal mountaineering ranger assigned to Denali National Park and Preserve. A park service release says she was out on a climbing patrol when she fell near an area known as the 14,000-foot camp. Despite rescue efforts, Hendry died around 2 p.m. yesterday. Last week, three other climbers died after falling near Denali Pass on another part of the mountain. A fourth climber was rescued. The Park Service release says the incident is under investigation. Park officials could not be reached for comment. Wildfire activity near the northwest Arctic village of Ambler calmed down from yesterday to this afternoon, according to local officials. Christy Walton is the city mayor.
16: It is getting better as the wind is shifting, but we still continue to smell our local dump fire. We smell like a plastic smell in town.
1: She says the fire ignited Thursday afternoon in the Ambler Village landfill and at one point in the day was less than a mile away from the village. There was no evacuation order today, although the Northwest Arctic Borough encouraged Ambler residents to be ready for changing conditions. The fire has burned around 500 acres and was 10% contained today, according to the U.S. Wildland Fire Service. The fire service sent 24 smoke jumpers to the area on Thursday, in addition to local and regional firefighters and volunteers. Fire service was also dropping water and fire retardant from the air to suppress the flames, primarily on the eastern flank closest to the village. The agency said the winds were pushing the fire toward the Kobuk River rather than directly toward the village. Beth Ibsen is the spokesperson for the fire service. She says Ambler went through a series of fires on the other side of the Kobuk River last year.
17: They kind of got a taste of it last year. And then this year, of course, this fire is a lot closer to the community, a lot more worrisome, and we're bringing people in to protect the community.
1: Ibsen says more people and equipment are being sent to the area today and into the weekend. The weekend has more wind in the forecast, as well as cooler temperatures and a possibility of rain. After years of planning, the Central Council of the Tlingit and Haida Indian Tribes of Alaska soft opened a casino on Douglas Island this week. It's Juneau's first casino. But as KTOO's Clarice Larson reports, the tribe might be taking a legal gamble by opening the site.
18: Let's go! Come on, Grandma!
19: Amber Forrester sits at the end of a long row of electric slot machines, pressing a bright white spin button on Wednesday afternoon. She's at Tlingit and Haida's new Two Coppers Casino on Douglas Island. It's the first and only casino of its kind in Juneau, and one of the very few operating in the state.
18: Yes!
19: Forrester is a tribal citizen who casually games when she visits the lower 48. She says it's about time that Tlingit and Haida cashes in on the economic benefits gaming can bring to communities.
2: Other casinos and tribes have proven the economic benefit of being able to have gaming and be able to take that funding and put it into schools, community service, helping our elders.
19: According to census data, after Congress passed the Indian Gaming Regulatory Act in 1988, economic conditions for Indigenous people on reservations improved significantly in the following decades. Under the Indian Gaming Regulatory Act, tribe-owned casino revenue is required to support tribal economic development and welfare. However, very few tribes in Alaska have authority over land, so they haven't had a way to open reservation-style casinos like tribes in the Lower 48. So many, like Tlingit and Haida, have sought to assert authority over native allotments, like this one, owned by individual tribal citizens.
2: And now for our tribe to finally be able to take advantage of the opportunity is tremendous. It's really important.
19: Loud pop music and rows of 100 bright neon electric slot machines invite patrons into the building. The casino offers Class 2 gaming, which covers things like pull tabs, bingo, and slot-style electric machines. It doesn't cover games like poker or blackjack, and it doesn't serve alcohol.
20: We're really excited about this.
19: That's Chothlaish Richard Peterson, Tlingit and Haida's president. Sitting at one of the many slot machines on Wednesday afternoon, he said the opening of the casino signifies a major step toward economic self-sufficiency and sovereignty for the tribe.
20: It's an opportunity, you know, expression of our sovereignty, but also I think it's a great economic opportunity for not only the tribe, but for people who want to work here.
19: The casino is located on Fish Creek Road, not far from Eagle Crest Ski Area on Douglas Island. It's just a small piece of a native allotment owned by tribal citizens who lease it to Tlingit and Haida. Rumors of the tribe developing something on that property has been talked about for decades. In August, the tribe confirmed with local media that it was building the casino, but it didn't share the opening date at the time. Shortly after, however, in September, the U.S. Department of Interior withdrew a legal opinion that gave Tlingit and Haida and other tribes in Alaska legal jurisdiction over Alaska Native allotments. At the time, it was thought that the change would put the casino in jeopardy. The withdrawal marked a return to decades of precedent, where federal and state officials in Alaska have long said that land allotments given to individual tribal members in Alaska were not considered Indian country. Therefore, they're not under tribal jurisdiction and cannot be home to federally regulated gaming halls. However, according to Peterson, that isn't the case.
20: The legality is on our side.
19: He said that Tlingit and Haida's lawyers reviewed the legal opinion and believe it does not impact the tribe's ability to open and operate.
20: We have jurisdiction here, so we're not doing anything illegal.
19: But whether that holds true remains to be seen. According to the withdrawal memo released in September, Tlingit and Haida's approval for gaming needs to be reevaluated in accordance with the revocation. But as of now, the National Indian Gaming Commission hasn't done so. Other tribes in Alaska, like the native village of Aklutna, are similarly operating casinos on native allotments in a state of legal limbo. Aklutna is in the middle of an ongoing lawsuit with the state of Alaska, which filed a lawsuit to shut down the casino last year. Peterson said while he hopes the state doesn't sue Tlingit and Haida, he's not counting on it.
20: There's nothing without risk. There's just not in this world. You can do anything and somebody may challenge you. The state of Alaska, unfortunately, their track record is suing tribes. Their track record is also not winning.
19: Peterson said despite the legal challenges that may be on the horizon, he's excited. He said the casino scratches the surface of what he envisions for the property.
20: I would love to see us do a nice small hotel and kind of like a day spa situation that, you know, maybe you want to bring your partner up and have a nice weekend.
19: He says the tribe plans to feed off the large number of cruise ship passengers and crew that visit Juneau, along with residents and independent travelers, to generate revenue at the casino and reinvest it into essential tribal programs and services. The casino is still in a soft open phase, and there's a lot more work to be done on the site, like getting running water and paving the large dirt parking lot. Peterson said the tribe plans to officially open its doors on July 1st. In Juneau, I'm Clarice Larson.
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The Alaska State Board of Education unanimously approved a new master's in teaching program for Indigenous languages at the University of Alaska Southeast yesterday. This is the final approval the program needs to begin accepting students. Angela Lunda is the campus interim dean of education. She says this program would strengthen the teacher workforce for Indigenous languages.

0: says the state currently has more than 120 language teachers who have a limited teaching license. Those only allow teachers to work in one school district, and Lunda says some receive different pay and benefits because of it. Chancellor Aparna Palmer was the sole testifier during the meeting and spoke in support of the program.
1: It serves the needs of Alaska in helping preserve its indigenous languages and grow their speakers. Languages have the power to communicate, but also hold the traditions and cultures of the native peoples of the great state of Alaska.
0: Board member Pamela Duprat supported the program and says it would strengthen the state's ability to provide culturally responsive education. She says she has a vested interest because she is Ununga.
2: I really want to see that other languages are being successful, and at the same time, I'm hoping that people from my community will take advantage and promote our language as well.
0: A spokesperson for the university said in an email the program will begin this fall. She says UAS predicts the first cohort will have 6 students, but the campus still needs to begin accepting applications. Birders and conservationists convened in Southeast Alaska last month for the 15th annual Yakutat Tern Festival. The conference celebrates the Aleutian and Arctic terns that stop in the community of just over 600 people on their long migrations. As KCAW's Ryan Cotter reports, the event inspires birders of all experience levels to invest in learning about and protecting the wildlife in Yakutat and beyond.
3: Some Southeast Alaskans may have only stopped in Yakutat on the Milk Run flight to Anchorage, but just beyond the tarmac lies a birder's paradise. From black-legged kittiwakes nesting on the jagged edges of seaside cliffs, to a posse of surf scoters riding the ocean waves in a V formation as they forage for mussels off of the rocks below. But there is one bird in particular that has motivated a pack of over a dozen visitors across the country to wander through beach dunes early on a Saturday morning, armed with binoculars and zoom camera lenses.
4: Okay, did you guys hear that? That's a couple of Aleutian terns up there. You can tell just by their call. Hear the sort of the higher pitched call, the more musical. There it is. That's it. Real good.
3: That's Nate Catterson, a volunteer guide leading the trip. He began birding over a decade ago to learn more about his surrounding environment. Since then, he has worked to help track the migration of Aleutian terns, traveling as far as Indonesia. Yakutat is key to that research, since the village is home to the southernmost breeding colony of Aleutian terns. And they are not the only terns that make a good stop here.
4: Okay. There's an Arctic going down right there. That one didn't go down on a nest, it just landed.
3: The tern birding trip is one of many activities organized by the Yakutat Tern Festival, a 4-day gathering organized by the Yakutat Nature Society that brings locals and visitors from all over the country to observe and learn more about terns and other wildlife in the area.
4: Yeah.
5: Why are they nesting here?
4: Well, I don't know exactly why, but they do sort of historically favor this area and the point. You know, they're looking for sites away from perches or brush that, you know, might host coyotes or raptors or, you know, like
3: Catterson is an attentive guide, answering questions as they crop up while sharing enough facts about terns to fill up a trivia quiz. His knowledge proves insightful to everyone, from beginner birders to cultivated conservationists like Paul Bannock, who is also the keynote speaker for the conference. While Bannock has photographed birds across Alaska, it is his first time in Yakutat. He looks up at the terns and smiles, clearly enchanted by them.
6: To be encountered with the story of a bird that's traveling thousands of miles to survive, but also their elegance and resilience and beauty, and they're small birds, but yet incredibly protective of their young and their nests, fearless. All of these things

0: think, offer inspiration.
1: Seth Rosenberger is a lifelong birder from Cordova. He initially got into birding under the influence of his maternal grandmother.
2: She was enthusiastic about birds, and I still have the field guide that she gave me when I was like 7 years old.
1: He is attending the festival for the first time with his partner. Rosenberger says he is grateful for the opportunity to connect with birders from all over.
2: We get to come and network with each other and meet different people and figure out like different places that we want to go. And yeah, I think the community, the togetherness aspect of it is important.
1: Bannick says that events like the festival play an important role in engaging people with conservation work. That's especially important for the Aleutian tern population in the United States, which researchers say has had a steep decline over the past few decades.
0: It's been said that we protect what we love, and we only love what we know. If you care about conservation, you should care about creating opportunities for people to fall in love with natural systems and wildlife. And this festival gives people a doorway to walk through and find that love, which can change their life and change the lives of other people that they come into contact with.
1: The festival organizers hope to continue drawing attendees, old and new alike, to expand their flock of enthusiastic birders and everyday conservationists. In Yakutat, I'm Ryan Cotter.
3: And that's all for this edition of Alaska News Nightly. If you missed any of tonight's stories, we're online at alaskapublic.org and wherever you get your podcasts. We had reports tonight from Wesley Early and Alona Niden in Anchorage, Eric Stone, Clarice Larson, and Jamie Deep in Juneau, Shelby Herbert in Fairbanks, and Ryan Cotter in Yakutat. 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Our audio engineer is Crystal Hyde. Our producer is Kristen Dolbroth. And I'm Laurie Townsend. Have a great weekend.

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3: When Feynman came along with his diagrams, now everybody could do the calculations.
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6: Live from NPR News in New York City, I'm Dwahali Saikautau. Democrat Javier Becerra tells a crowd tonight in Spanish, Este es tu estado, this is your state. He added in English, see you in November. The Associated Press says Becerra has won one of the top two spots in California's primary election for governor. From member station KQED in San Francisco, Marissa Lagos reports.
7: Becerra's number one finish marks a remarkable comeback for the former U.S. Health and Human Services Secretary, who was polling in single digits as recently as April, before surging in the final weeks of the race. It remains unclear who will claim a second spot in the November runoff. Republican businessman Steve Hilton still has an edge over billionaire Democratic activist Tom Steyer, but Steyer's been gaining ground as ballots continue to be counted. An estimated 3 million uncounted ballots remain. California's open primary system allows the top two vote-getters to advance regardless of party, and mail-in ballots postmarked by Election Day can still arrive up to 7 days later. For NPR News, I'm Marisa Lagos in San Francisco.
6: The State Department announced today that the U.S. will commit an additional $38 million to try and control the latest Ebola outbreak in parts of Africa. If the outbreak is not contained, the CDC says Africa could surpass the size of the biggest Ebola outbreak that happened more than a dozen years ago, killing several thousand people. NPR's Rob Stein reports.
8: The CDC estimates the outbreak of Ebola currently underway in the Democratic Republic of Congo and Uganda could cause more than 20,000 cases. That would rival the outbreak that started in West Africa in 2014, killing 11,000 people. But the CDC says the outbreak could be contained if more people are isolated after being exposed to the virus to limit the spread. Despite the grave situation in Africa, the CDC estimates the risk to the U.S. remains low. Rob Stein, NPR News.
6: Russian President Vladimir Putin is rejecting an offer by Ukraine's leader Volodymyr Zelensky to meet face-to-face talks. NPR's Charles Maines reports.
9: Speaking at an annual economic forum in his hometown of St. Petersburg, Putin told assembled guests he saw no point in meeting with the Ukrainian president. Putin noted the mocking tone of Zelensky's letter, which took digs at Putin's age, now 73, and suggested Zelensky's real aim was to stall Russian progress on the battlefield rather than come to a comprehensive settlement to end the war. Putin also made clear his military objectives have changed little, despite more than 4 years of incremental territorial gains at the cost of hundreds of thousands of dead and injured. In response, Zelensky argued the Russian leader, when given the chance for peace, has again chosen war. Charles Maines, NPR News, St. Petersburg.
6: The U.S. economy added 172,000 jobs last month. This is NPR. The Senate agreed early this morning to pass a roughly $70 billion bill that will help fund ICE and Border Patrol agencies through the remainder of President Trump's term. The legislation had been delayed for weeks. The bill now heads to the House of Representatives, which could vote on this as early as next week. The hardest tissue in the body is tooth enamel. NPR's Nate Rott reports a new study looks at how it's evolved to change with human diets.
10: Enamel is the pearly white outermost layer of teeth. It's found in many vertebrate species. And unlike bones, it can't repair itself, so it needs to be especially durable. The new study published in the journal Nature looks at the structure of enamel on the nanoscale, very close up. Pupa Gilbert, the lead author, is a physicist at the University of Wisconsin-Madison.
11: What you see is that there are very parallel crystals that are parallel like
0: stray hair in a ponytail, if you wish.
10: But they found in species such as meat-eating early humans that ate harder or tougher foods, those parallel crystals were slightly askew. A tiny adaptation, the study finds, that helps fractures in enamel stay small. Nate Rott, NPR News.
6: A new NPR Ipsos poll shows most K-12 educators are using artificial intelligence in their administrative prep work, but teachers are apparently on the fence about the overall impact of AI on education, especially on the benefits for students. The findings show more than half of teachers polled say AI is a kind of shortcut for students. This is NPR.
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2: Hey there, Stephen Dubner. A couple years ago, we made a three-part series about the physicist Richard Feynman, and we heard from so many of you that we have decided to replay it now. This is part two. We have updated facts and figures as necessary. The biggest update you'll want to keep in mind as you listen today is that both the Feynman family home and Zorthian Ranch were destroyed in the L.A. wildfires last year. As always, thanks for listening. Chapter 3, Spinning Plates. Last week, we talked about Richard Feynman's early life and scientific career, which took him to Los Alamos, where he joined the team of physicists who developed the atomic bomb. After the war ended, Feynman went back east, where he'd grown up and gone to school. And here now was 27-year-old Richard Feynman, his wife dead, the war over, his mind still spinning from the destructive capability of the bomb that he had helped create. He had now taken a job teaching physics at Cornell University. Here is Ralph Layton, who was Feynman's writing and drumming partner.
4: He went to Japan shortly after the war to help physics recover. And he even went to the length of learning Japanese to a pretty decent level. You know, I think that was part of atoning. He became very interested in Japanese culture and Buddhism and would quote from a Buddhist priest who said, you know, to every man is given the keys to the gates of heaven. The same keys open the gates to hell.
2: And here is science journalist Charles Mann, author of The Second Creation, a book about the history of modern physics.
12: I think the general thought in physics is we built this bomb because the Nazis were building it, and then we, without thinking about it at all, dropped it on Japan. He was shocked by this, as were a lot of physicists. I don't think he was as sententious as, you know, somebody like Oppenheimer, physics has known sin or something, but he was very distressed. And he went to Cornell and just felt like, what is the point in studying, you know, beta decay?
4: He was very depressed after the war, and he's starting off at Cornell, and he can't get back to work. He thinks there's no point in building anything. Everything is going to blow up. Russia's now got the bomb. And so he just couldn't get started working.
2: And here is Feynman himself speaking to the BBC for a film called Feynman, The Pleasure of Finding Things Out, which first aired in 1981.
13: So I was really in a kind of depressive condition. They expected me to be wonderful to offer me a job like this, and I wasn't wonderful. And I thought to myself, I haven't done anything important. Well, I'm never going to do anything important. But I used to enjoy physics and mathematical things, and because I used to play with it. It was never very important, but I used to do things for the fun of it. So I decided I'm going to do things only for the fun of it. And only that afternoon when I was eating lunch, some kid threw up a plate in the cafeteria, which has a blue medallion on the plate, the Cornell sign.
4: He noticed the medallion on the bottom of the plate seemed to turn around at a different rate than the plate wobbled. So he says to himself, huh, that looks like a fun little thing to work out. And he works it out, and then he takes it to his mentor, Hans Bethe, the one who got him to Cornell, having met him at Los Alamos. And he said, hey, Hans, check this out. Look at this. Look at this. And Hans says, well, what's it good for? And Feynman says, absolutely nothing. But isn't it amazing? Isn't it great?
12: And it reminded him, there's all these things that you could find out about the world. And he didn't really care that this was, you know, this was just something that was an itch that he could scratch. And it was so pleasurable, I think, to him. And I think many scientists can identify with this. And in a small way for journalists, too. When something happens, you go, oh, that's what's going on.
4: And his Nobel Prize-winning work actually came from the spin of the plate, and then it goes to spin of electrons and equations. He said it all came tumbling out from working out the wobble of a spinning plate.
14: It has to do with curiosity. It has to do with people wondering what makes something do something. And then to discover that if you try to get answers, that they're related to each other. The things that make the wind make the waves, and the motion of water is like the motion of air, is like the motion of sand. The fact that things have common features turns out more and more universal. What we're looking for is how everything works, and how everything is what makes everything work.
12: This is probably a little glib, but he loved puzzles. He loved the idea that there's all this stuff for us to know. My father-in-law, whose name is Tochiro Kinoshita, and was an important physicist in his own right and one of the great experts on quantum electrodynamics, which is the theory of light and matter. It was Feynman's own specialty. So let me tell you a funny story that my father-in-law used to tell about Feynman to explain what Feynman was like. They're both at Cornell, and my father-in-law found in one of Feynman's papers an error. And Feynman's response was so characteristic. First, he immediately went to visit my father-in-law, Tom, as he was called, and apologized to him personally for committing the error. And he repeated this over and over again because from his point of view, it was a waste of Tom's time to fix his mistakes. So he profusely apologized. The second thing he did was said, let's work together on a paper. So they picked, it was a kind of a technical calculation. I won't go into the details, but Feynman's idea for collaborating was they would take offices next to each other and they would each work on the problem for a period of time. And then they would compare notes and see what their separate solutions were. My father-in-law was a fantastic calculator. He would just wade into these things. So he piled up paper doing calculation after calculation after calculation. Over in the next office, he heard Feynman. And Feynman, as you may have heard, was fascinated by drums and the bongos. He didn't want to play the bongos, you know, in the physics department because it would be distracting. So he got two pencils, and he would tap them on the radiator. And he did this for hours every day, like this. And he didn't know that the sound traveled through the radiator to the next office. And it drove my father-in-law crazy. Here he is doing these, you know, complicated calculations. And here's this other guy sitting by the radiator. My father-in-law, I should say, is quite shy. And so the idea of telling him to shut up is not, you know, that's just not part of my father-in-law. But at the same time, he's thinking, like, what the heck? You know, for the entire month or whatever the time period was. And so at the end of the time, he goes over and he meets with Feynman. He comes with this, you know, huge wad of paper and says, I think I figured it out. And Feynman has one sheet of paper. And he had spent the entire time thinking about how to make the problem simple. And that's what he'd been doing when he'd been doing the bongos. And then he had solved the problem in 15 minutes.
15: Despite the radiator to bang on, despite the nice collaboration with a Japanese colleague, a small atonement, perhaps, despite the wobbling plates in the cafeteria, Feynman never felt at home at Cornell. He never even had a permanent residence there. Upstate New York could be cold and dreary. He started traveling to South America. He fell in love with Brazil. He played a lot of bongo in Brazil. But that is not where he would end up. Back in the archives at Caltech with Michelle Feynman, we come across a couple letters her father sent to Robert Oppenheimer. He was teaching at the University of California, Berkeley.
16: So now my dad is at Cornell, teaching at Cornell. Dear Oppie, it looks black for my proposed visit to California. Cornell is all loaded up with graduate students. There are many more than ever before, and we have all we can do to handle them. The department was, therefore, very reluctant to let me go for the spring semester, as I was needed to help handle the load. There is another personal reason. My father has died, and I do not want to go too far away from my mother in New York, at least for a while. I was looking forward to visiting you at Berkeley, as you know. I'm sorry to have to disappoint both myself and you. I had been hoping to see many friends again, but that is the way things go. Sincerely, R.P. This is the following January, January 6, 1947. Dear Oppie, I wonder if after the disappointment we had last time, you would still consider having me for a visit during the fall semester this year. I'm trying to get a leave of absence from Cornell University for the fall term, and the situation looks pretty promising. If you would like me to come, will you please let me know, and I will turn all my attention on getting a leave of absence.
15: It would take a couple more years to fully break free from Cornell, but it happened.
17: I think he was changing the tire in the snow for, you know, the last time. And then had this offer from Caltech and said, definitely, I'm there.
15: In California, it turned out, was just the medicine Feynman needed. The Golden State seemed to put him in a golden state of mind. He would start a family.
18: Finally, my mom told him he was crazy and pointed out the crazy things he was doing.
15: He would revolutionize his field.
3: When Feynman came along with his diagrams, now everybody could do the calculations.
15: And he'd keep trying to open his mind even further.
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1: On July 16th, 1945, a team of U.S. scientists based in Los Alamos, New Mexico, conducted what their leader, J. Robert Oppenheimer, had named the Trinity Test. They were detonating a new kind of bomb way out in the desert, a couple hundred miles from the secret lab at Los Alamos where they had created it. The U.S. President, Harry Truman, seemed to fully grasp the magnitude of this moment.
2: It is an atomic bomb. It is a harnessing of the basic power of the universe.
1: Oppenheimer had put together a dream team of experienced physicists, many of them recent refugees from Nazi Germany. Also playing a minor but important role was a 24-year-old physicist from Queens, New York, named Richard Feynman. Years later, here is how Feynman described watching the Trinity test.
3: Okay, time comes, and this tremendous flash, so bright, and I see this purple splotch on the floor of the truck. And I says, that ain't it. That's an afterimage. So I turn back up, and I see this white light changing into yellow and into orange. The clouds form, and then they disappear again. And then finally, a big ball of orange has started to rise and billow a little bit and get a little bit black around the edges. And then you see it's a big ball of smoke with flashes on the inside of the fire going out, the heat. And all this took about 1 minute. Finally, after about a minute and a half, suddenly there's a tremendous noise. Bang! And then rumbles like thunder. And that's what convinced me. Nobody had said a word during this whole minute. We're all just watching quietly. But this sound released everybody because the solidity of the sound at that distance meant that it really worked. The man who was standing next to me said, what's that? I said, that was the bomb.
1: Yes, that was the bomb. Just a few weeks later, the U.S. dropped one of these new atomic bombs on Japan. President Truman.
2: A short time ago, an American airplane dropped one bomb on Hiroshima and destroyed its usefulness to the enemy. That bomb has more power than 20,000 tons of TNT. With this bomb, we have now added a new and revolutionary increase in destruction.
1: Hiroshima was destroyed. Tens of thousands of Japanese were killed. 3 days later, the U.S. dropped a second bomb on the port city of Nagasaki. Again, the carnage was extreme. 6 days later, Japan surrendered, putting an end to World War II. The U.S. victory was, of course, welcome. But Richard Feynman was among those who wondered about the cost of the victory.
3: My first reaction after I was finished with this thing was, it's useless to make anything.
1: Feynman thought that with the existence of nuclear weapons, it was only a matter of time before we humans would wipe ourselves off the earth.
3: I remember being in New York with my mother in a restaurant right after, immediately. I would see people building a bridge, and I would say, they don't understand. I really believe that it was senseless to make anything because it would all be destroyed very soon anyway.
4: He would take in a view and he would automatically visualize destruction from a bomb.
1: That's Michelle Feynman, his daughter.
4: His entire being was permeated by his effort at the war, and I don't think that it was a happy time at all. His father had died, his wife had died. He would look at people building things and think, why bother?
1: For 5 years after the war, Feynman taught physics at Cornell University. He was depressed and restless. He had a hard time engaging in his work, a problem he'd never had before. Winters in upstate New York were long and cold. He needed to get away.
4: A friend of his said, what are you doing this summer? And he said, oh, I was going to go to South America. And he said, fantastic, come to Brazil. He had to learn Portuguese quickly.
1: That trip lasted 6 weeks, but Feynman returned shortly after for his sabbatical year to teach at the Brazilian Center for Research in Physics in Rio. At least part of his salary was paid by the U.S. State Department.
4: They were trying to decide what time of day his class would be, and they said, the students don't like morning classes. And so my father said, okay, so I'll teach the class in the afternoon. And then the person said, oh, no, no, no, but the beach is so nice in the afternoon. You really must go to the beach in the afternoon. You teach your class in the morning. And my father said, but I thought the students didn't want to have a morning class. Oh, no, if it's better for you, you should do it that way.
1: Feynman had grown up near the beach in Far Rockaway, Queens, in New York City. The beaches in Rio were a little bit different from the beaches in Queens. More samba music, more sun, more fun. Feynman wrote a letter to his physicist friend, Enrico Fermi. I get lots of ideas at the beach, he said. So when his sabbatical was over, Feynman happily left Cornell for good and took a position at the California Institute of Technology.
4: California was kind of a fresh start for him. He had open sky and sunny weather, and maybe because of his time in Los Alamos and really enjoying the rugged countryside, that probably set him on a path that he knew he liked the West.
1: Caltech is in Pasadena, a picturesque and relatively old city just northeast of downtown Los Angeles. It's still got flourishes of old world wealth and flourishes of California hippie, too, with the Caltech nerd vibe snuggled comfortably between them. It seemed like a good idea for us to spend some time in Pasadena to get a better feel for Richard Feynman.
4: We will be driving by the house where I grew up, and then we're going to the cemetery, and we will see where my parents are.
1: Pasadena is known as the City of Roses. It hosts the annual Rose Parade. So we will hear about some Feynman roses and thorns. Chapter 4, Feynman, the Scientist. Richard Feynman joined the Caltech faculty in 1950, and he stayed there until he died 38 years later. For most of that time, he wasn't well known to the wider public, but he was a bit of a celebrity in Pasadena. Especially among his fellow academics, he stood out for his wit, which had some sharp edges, for his bongo playing, and also for the van he drove.
5: It's a Dodge tradesman van, and it's the extended version. It gets horrifying gas mileage. It's super loud. It puts out clouds and clouds of hellish hydrocarbons when it runs, and it's incredibly long and uncomfortable to drive.
1: That is Seamus Blackley, who is best known for having helped create the Xbox for Microsoft. He never met Richard Feynman, but he has been a fan since he was a teenager, which is why today he is the keeper of Feynman's old van. We visited him at the garage in Pasadena where he keeps it.
5: So think of like a 70s plumber who painted his truck this horrible two-tone beige. And that's what Dick Feynman decided to buy when he got his Nobel Prize.
1: On the sides of the van are some painted patterns that have been mistaken for hieroglyphics and Native American symbols.
5: If you don't know what they are, it looks like a homeless guy has drawn on the side of this van. Most people don't give it a second look, but if you're driving somewhere and a physicist sees it, they freak out and run at you, and like you almost kill them and stuff.
4: So the van was a... So context is my parents like to camp and not go to a campground, but go to kind of the road less traveled. You know, if you go to like a fork in the road and you see one side is kind of pristine and the other side looks treacherous, oh, we'll go to the treacherous side. And at some point when I think I was in first grade or so, we got this cool van and they got it all set up for camping. My mom was very careful and thoughtful about how things should work out. You know, there was a table that could be removed. The seats would go flat so somebody could sleep there, and then my brother could sleep in the back. And then I had a hammock that was in the front and curtains, and so we were good to go. And then, funny enough, they had this van decorated in a custom paint job, and they decided to put Feynman diagrams on it.
6: And what is a Feynman diagram?
4: So, symbols that my father came up with to express, I don't know, light? I'm not sure. You'd have to talk to a physicist about that.
7: I'm John Preskill. I am the Richard P. Feynman Professor of Theoretical Physics at the California Institute of Technology. So picture this diagram. There are these two lines, both with arrows on them, and then
8: there's a line connecting the two, so it looks like one rung of a ladder, and the line going across is the wiggly line. That's the photon that's being emitted by one particle and absorbed by the other. Now, we could have more photons, so now add another rung to the ladder. Now we've got the one line with an arrow on it, solid line, let's say going up, and now another line with the arrow going down, that's the electron and the positron. Now there are two rungs. There's a wiggly line and then another wiggly line, and that's another Feynman diagram. The electron and the positron can collide with one another, and that can give rise to particles of light, photons, but then those photons convert to other particles like quarks and antiquarks, and those interact with other particles like gluons and so on. And to keep track of all those things that can happen and how to quantitatively evaluate how all those different processes contribute to the total rate, that's a pretty complicated problem. Feynman diagrams can help you organize that type of computation.
1: These visual simplifications made quantum electrodynamics easier to work with, even for trained physicists. Here is the science writer Charles C. Mann.
9: These are incredibly difficult and unwieldy for 99.9999% of the human race, and that 0.001% that can work with them was Julian Schwinger.
1: Julian Schwinger and Richard Feynman had a lot in common. They were both born in 1918, both grew up in Jewish families in New York, Schwinger in Manhattan, Feynman in Queens, and they both became pioneers in quantum electrodynamics. Feynman's mother liked to point out to her son just how smart this Schwinger boy was.
9: Schwinger was an extraordinarily brilliant guy, but brilliant in a different way. People always talked about them as being, you know, competitive. It was clear when we spoke to Schwinger that he had that kind of barbed respect that you have for a worthy adversary. He clearly wasn't all that fond of Feynman. Feynman also spoke about it, and he said that he thought that people like us made a bit too much of their rivalry. And he said it was more like two people running a race. But it's, you know, fundamentally a friendly competition because they're both pushing each other.
1: In 1965, when Feynman was awarded the Nobel Prize in Physics, he shared it with Schwinger, as well as the Japanese physicist Shinichiro Tomonaga.
10: I'd asked him to explain what he'd done to win the Nobel Prize, and he started talking about quantum electrodynamics, and of course, I really couldn't understand this. I'm Christopher Sykes. I was a documentary filmmaker for many years for the BBC and Channel 4. I found myself at some point saying, was it worth a Nobel Prize? which did produce, I have to say, a really classic response.
11: I don't understand what it's all about or what's worth what. And if the people in the Swedish Academy decide that X, Y, or Z wins the Nobel Prize, then so be it. I won't have anything to do with the Nobel Prize. I don't like honors. I appreciate it for the work that I did and for people who appreciate it. And I notice that other physicists use my work. I don't need anything else. I've already got the prize. The prize is the pleasure of finding the thing out. I don't believe in honors.
10: And that's why we called the finished film The Pleasure of Finding Things Out.
4: The story goes, like, the first call was, you know, 3 a.m. or something. And I'm sure that was very exciting. And then I think reality, you know, he put the phone down and then it started ringing with press and so forth. And then I think the reality of, oh, I don't really want all this. Does that come with, you know... Then he said to a reporter, hey, time out. Can we, off the record, can I ask, is it possible for me to, what's the word, reject this? And the reporter said, no, that's not something that's going to happen.
12: I mean, look, he was disdainful of all of these honorific types of things. I'm Stephen Wolfram, and I do science and technology. I would probably go further than him and say any field for which there is a prize that's defined is a field that already has had its best days behind it. It's a field that barely has a name that's going to have the most fertile moment. I happened to get one of these MacArthur Awards in the very first batch of those things. Feynman took me aside and said, look, just don't make this mean that you think people have big expectations for you. He was almost like, prizes are a damaging thing to people, particularly early in their careers.
11: One of the things that my father taught me beside physics was a disrespect for respectable, for certain kinds of things. For example, when I was a little boy, and a rotogravure, that's printed pictures in newspapers, first came out in the New York Times, and he'd open a picture, and there was a picture of the Pope with everybody bowing in front of him. And he'd say, now look at these humans. Here's one human standing here, and all these others are bowing. Now, what is the difference? This one is the Pope, and those are the ordinary people. He hated the Pope anyway. And he'd say, the difference is epaulettes. Of course, not in the case of the Pope. Maybe it was a general. It was always the uniform, the position. This man has the same human problems. He eats dinner like anybody else. He goes to the bathroom. He's a human being. Why are they all bowing to him? Only because of his name and his position, because of his uniform, not because of something he especially did. He, by the way, was in the uniform business, so he knew what the difference was with a man with the uniform off and the uniform on. It's the same man for him.
1: To be clear, Richard Feynman did not refuse or reject his Nobel Prize. He attended the ceremony in Stockholm, and by the looks of the many photographs in the archives at Caltech, he very much enjoyed himself. We visited those archives with his daughter, Michelle. She came across something else that was interesting.
4: So I love this. Everything that he was sort of like, I don't like honors, and I, you know, can I return this prize? All of that. This is so, like, it's such a lovely, lovely thank you.
1: This paper she found is her father's Nobel Prize acceptance speech. Some background. Feynman had been outwardly cranky about the award, even complaining about the fact that he'd have to rent a tuxedo. But apparently he had a change of heart.
4: Your Majesty, Your Royal Highnesses, ladies and gentlemen, the work I've done has already been adequately rewarded and recognized. Imagination reaches out repeatedly, trying to achieve some higher level of understanding, until suddenly I found myself momentarily alone before one new corner of nature's pattern of beauty and true majesty revealed. That was my reward. Then, having fashioned tools to make access easier to the new level, I see these tools used by other men straining their imaginations against further mysteries beyond. There are my votes of recognition. Then comes the prize and a deluge of messages from friends, from relatives, from students, from former teachers, from scientific colleagues, from total strangers, formal commendations, silly jokes, parties, presents, a multitude of messages in a multitude of forms. But in each, I saw the same two common elements. I saw in each joy, and I saw affection. You see, whatever modesty I may have had has been completely swept away in recent days. The prize was a signal to permit them to express and me to learn about their feelings. Each joy, though transient still, repeated in so many places amounts to a considerable sum of human happiness. And each note of affection released thus one upon another has permitted me to realize a depth of love for my friends and acquaintances which I had never felt so poignantly before. For this, I thank Alfred Nobel and the many who worked so hard to carry out his wishes in this particular way. And so, you Swedish people, with your honors and your trumpets and your king, forgive me, for I understand at last such things provide entrance to the heart. Used by a wise and peaceful people, they can generate good feeling, even love among men, even in lands far beyond your own. For that lesson, I thank you.
1: After the break, what was Feynman like as a professor?
8: Not in the catalog, no grades. What was it? It was Feynman standing in front of the blackboard saying, ask me anything.
1: I'm Stephen Dubner, and this is Freakonomics Radio. 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
1: Chapter 5, Feynman the Professor. The word most commonly attached to Richard Feynman would seem to be genius. That is the title of the definitive Feynman biography, published in 1992 by James Gleick. Feynman himself did not like the label. He maintained there was nothing exceptional about his intelligence. So how did he become a giant of theoretical physics? Here's how Feynman put it in a BBC documentary called Fun to Imagine.
2: You asked me if an ordinary person, by studying hard, would get to be able to imagine these things like I imagine. Of course, I was an ordinary person who studied hard. There's no talent, a special miracle ability to understand quantum mechanics or a miracle ability to imagine electromagnetic fields that comes without practice and reading and learning and study. You take an ordinary person who's willing to devote a great deal of time and study and work and thinking and mathematics, then he's become a scientist.
1: The physicist John Preskill.
3: Feynman officially taught an undergraduate class at Caltech only for 2 years, and those were captured by some now famous books called The Feynman Lectures on Physics. There are three big red books. Feynman worked very hard on that. He thought very deeply about how to organize the material, and they're rather extraordinary. I think I didn't really appreciate them until I was a more senior physicist. When he gave a talk or a lecture, he was kind of mesmerizing and really grabbed your attention.
4: I have the privilege of calling your attention today to what is probably one of the most far-reaching generalizations of the human mind.
3: And while he spoke, things would seem extraordinarily clear and obvious, and many people had the experience that then afterward, when you tried to reconstruct the arguments, you'd find it very difficult. Somehow, he made it seem easy, but there were nuances that he made seem natural when he spoke of them, but then when you tried to follow the path again, were actually very subtle.
4: And what is this law of gravitation? It is that every object in the universe attracts every other with a force proportional to the mass of each and varying inversely as the square of the distance between them. If you like mathematics, you can write that same thing as an equation.
3: The blackboard choreography would be very carefully thought out. They would end exactly on time. They had been prepared with great care, so he really put everything into it.
1: The filmmaker Christopher Sykes.
5: I turned up at Caltech for this lecture, and I have to say it was extraordinary because Feynman, I came in and there were about, I don't know, 16 or 20 students all wearing shorts and trainers with their feet up on the tables and stuff, and none of them were taking any notes. Feynman was lecturing, and I couldn't, of course, understand anything. It was, you know, really high-level quantum physics. But towards the end, he looked up at the clock and he said, look, we've only got 8 minutes left, and this particular problem we're talking about, he said, there's two ways of tackling it. One's very elegant and clear and easy, and the other one is just incredibly messy. He said, but we've only got a little time left, so I'll just deal with the incredibly messy one. And I thought, well, this was great.
3: Although that was the only official undergraduate class that Feynman taught at Caltech, there was an informal class of which he taught for many years. It was not in the catalog. It was not documented anywhere. The freshmen called it Physics X. It was intended especially for freshmen. And by word of mouth, it would become known that Feynman was going to be in a certain classroom at a certain time, and that you could come and interact with him. Not in the catalog, no grades. What was it? It was Feynman standing in front of the blackboard saying, ask me anything. And there were rules. The rules were, don't ask me about coursework. Don't ask me how to do this problem in such and such a course. Don't ask me about somebody's paper. I haven't read it. I don't care about it. Don't ask me about somebody's theorem. I don't know that either. I can't tell you. Ask me about trying to understand something. Doesn't matter what it is. Everything is interesting. My colleague Kip Thorne remembers that when he was a freshman, that must have been around 1958, he heard the rumor, he went to the rumored room at the rumored time, and Feynman was there, and he says, okay, what do you want to talk about today? And somebody says, oh, let's talk about waves on Mars. Where that came from, I have no idea. So he starts to talk about waves on Mars. Well, let's say there's not really water on Mars, but let's suppose there is. Maybe there were oceans before. But the gravity is different than Earth. So that means water waves will propagate at a different speed, and he worked that out. But another thing, the atmosphere is thinner, so there's less wind, and that's not going to work up, you know, such high waves blowing across the surface of the water. How high will the waves be? And he worked that out. And Kip came away from this enormously inspired. You know, that you can just look at nature, and you ask questions, and you can calculate answers. And Feynman could do that for a vast variety of things and relished doing it. And, it, you know, even it might not have anything to do with his research focus, but he was curious about everything.
1: Seamus Blackley.
6: I don't think Feynman was trying to teach students who were not going to understand what he was saying. He wasn't trying to reach out in an inclusive way and elevate everyone, okay? Caltech is very hard on their undergraduates, right? There's like a Lord of the Flies f***ing thing going on. In the 60s, it was even worse. It's a cultural thing that Caltech struggles with to this day. And those lectures are built for those people who are going to go somewhere. And those were the people that Feynman was interested in. You just have to understand that, that he was really not interested in talking to people in physics who are not ready to go there. I don't mean to make him out to be such a prick, but I think that he was really interested in the really bright students who ask really bright questions and get them thinking about stuff. Now, that said, he obviously spent a huge amount of time in his career communicating ideas in a very clear way to general audiences. But I think those are two separate things.
2: Because of the success of science, there is a kind of a kind of pseudoscience. That social science is an example of a science which is not a science. They follow the forms. You gather data, you do so and so and so forth, but they don't get any laws. They haven't found out anything. Maybe someday they will, but it's not very well developed. But what happens is, at an even more mundane level, we get experts on everything that sound like they're sort of scientific. There's all kinds of myths and pseudoscience all over the place.
1: Stephen Wolfram.
7: His distaste for social science came from the fact that it just is not a bedrock kind of field. I'm sure if he was talking about that or about economics or something like that, he would say, what is this? Is it something where you have axioms for how people work and then you're trying to figure out the consequences? That's kind of more like the way he was doing physics. There are these underlying laws of physics and then we're working out their consequences.
3: Well, at Caltech, he was a hero right up to the end, admired by his colleagues and by the students. I don't know who worshipped him more. And, you know, that he was an extraordinary person and thinker was appreciated. Now, he was a bit of a narcissist. You know, he was a show-off. He did it in a way which maybe irritated some people, which was also charming. And it's not like he tried to hide it. You know, he thought pretty highly of himself.
8: I mean, he did want to have quirks and to have stories about him. You know, he really wanted to create this persona. Lisa Randall, and I'm a physicist professor at Harvard. I do theoretical particle physics and cosmology. This sounds kind of obnoxious, but if you're smart enough to do particle physics, you're probably smart enough to do other jobs where you make a lot more money, you get a lot more prestige in other ways. So, you know, sort of your currency is, you know, how important you're considered and what you've accomplished and what people think of you. So for some people, that's more important than others. He's a born performer. He clearly liked the adulation.
9: You know, I think he was a decent guy. And what was really interesting is to read these pages and pages sometimes of letters that people wrote.
1: That's Michelle Feynman again.
10: The letter is, hello, my name is Gary Verschip. At the present time, I'm a junior at UC Berkeley and I'm majoring in physics. I would be interested in hearing your views on the present fields of research in physics. As of now, I'm interested in either plasma, space, or low-temperature physics. Professor Richard Packard, who is now my professor in quantum mechanics, has given our class a short symposium on his own research in quantized behavior of macrosystems, which is very enlightening. I would appreciate it very much if you could send me some information on your current research efforts. My address in Berkeley is... All right, so then he says, I'm sorry, but neither you nor I have the time it would take for me to explain

0: thing. And so he showed up in court and said, no, no, this is a fine place. I go here all the time. Everything's above board. And it could have been also true that the neighbors were right about all of their concerns, because ultimately the place did shut down. My point is that he had his own moral compass, which he was very strongly committed to. We had a lot of artist friends that I think were incredibly attractive to him because they were just free thinkers.
1: I grew up right here. Richard Feynman would come in and sit right here, and my dad would sit over there. Feynman was an ornery dude. You'd meet him, you thought he was like some dude off the street of New York. My name is Alan Zorthian, and I am an architect. My dad was Jerier Zorthian. He was an artist. That was his main profession. He was very good at it. My father met Richard P. Feynman in the mid-50s when Feynman was playing bongos at a party, and my dad needed to make a big splash, so he was dancing around, and they became good friends. The friendship continued until Richard's death in 1988, and they were very close. We would have Thanksgiving every year with Feynman's family.
2: The Zorthian Ranch is in the hills above Pasadena. The land is steep and scrubby. Looks a lot like where they used to shoot MASH, the old TV show with Alan Alda, which is actually not far away. The ranch itself is a sprawl of farm animals and shaggy dogs, sculptures and mosaics, and buildings quite a bit past their prime. In its heyday, when Jerier Zorthian was holding court, the ranch was known for its bohemian vibes and wild parties. Richard Feynman spent a lot of time up here. He and Zorthian had a special relationship.
1: You know, they would argue. They liked to express their opinions. One of the things they were talking about was, you scientists don't appreciate beauty. It's a friendly type argument. It went till very late in the evening, and then he went home and he started thinking about it, and he called my dad up and said, well, look, I think the problem is I don't understand what you do and you don't understand what I do, so why don't we educate each other? And then they started doing this thing, and they were serious. They did it. They decided, I don't remember, every other Sunday, I think it was, Feynman would come up. My dad did the first one. He was going to teach Feynman how to draw, because Feynman was interested in art, and so he came up. If you read his book, he talks about it. He said my dad was a good teacher. My dad was good. He was positive and stuff. So he started to learn to draw, and he eventually became very good. And then he tried to teach my dad something about physics, and my dad didn't learn a damn thing. I don't remember how long it went on. Feynman liked the idea that my dad could get women to pose nude, too, so my dad would send him models and stuff like that.
2: When you read Feynman's own books, you see that he was completely enamored with women. He tells story after story of chasing women in ways that ranged from comic to cruel. In the beginning, he had been madly in love with Arlene, his first wife. But she died from tuberculosis in her 20s, and it's unclear if he ever fully recovered from that. He wrote her a love letter 2 years after she died. I'll bet you are surprised that I don't even have a girlfriend except you, sweetheart, but only you are left to me. My darling wife, I do adore you. I love my wife. My wife is dead. P.S. Please excuse my not mailing this, but I don't know your new address. He did get remarried to Mary Louise Bell, whom he met while teaching at Cornell. They were, by all accounts, a poor match, and the marriage lasted just 4 years. In their divorce, Bell claimed that she was subjected to a variety of cruelties. For years, Feynman had cultivated a reputation as a womanizer of the worst sort. James Glick, in his book Genius, reports that while he was teaching at Cornell, Feynman slept with undergraduates and the wives of graduate students. Here's Charles Mann.
3: He was an old-fashioned sexist. Every woman that we ever talked to about this would say this. But they would also say things. I know a female physicist who, the way she put it was this. Feynman would do these sexist things like, say, would you give me a cup of coffee? You know, these classic sexist tropes. But, she said,
2: I never

0: met a person who helped me understand the physics better. She said, ultimately, I'm a physicist, and that's what counts. Yes, this was annoying, incredibly annoying. I wanted to slap him. But when he talked to me about physics, I loved it.
1: Lisa Randall.
2: When I was entering the field, I went out of my way to learn the physics of people and to learn as little about their personality as possible. Because I have to say, many times when I found out about the people, I was disappointed. I just felt like I didn't want to know it. I just wanted to focus on the physics itself. Look, you can try to justify it, but the fact is he was proud enough that it becomes the centerpiece of his book. I do think we give people a free pass for things they do to women in ways that we don't give them a free pass in things that happen to other people. I mean, look, I've been to Caltech recently. I really like being there. It's really fun. But when I took the PSAT, I did very well. And I was sent a pamphlet that said, literally, what's a nice girl like you doing in a place like Caltech? And I thought, wow, that is one place I do not want to go. You know, it's very interesting in this day and age because growing up in the age of the women's movement, a lot of other movements, a lot of it was about not focusing on your identity, being just considered like anyone else. And today's identity politics is very much the opposite. So it's very confusing.
1: Coming up, how much did Richard Feynman come to regret his reputation?
3: Feynman got the obituary from the LA Times. He was able to read his own obituary.
1: And what was Feynman like as a parent?
4: When I was doing math in high school, my dad would look over my shoulder and say, oh, yeah, I go, hang on. I got a good way you could do that. I can think of five ways, and let me just show you one.
1: We will continue our series, The Curious, Brilliant, Vanishing Mr. Feynman, next week on Freakonomics Radio.
3: Feynman liked being at the edge, boundaries between land and water, the boundary between consciousness and unconsciousness.
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Delightful ska, third wave ska from the band The Slackers, bringing us into another Rhythm Connection. Today on Rhythm Connection, we're going to do a little tour. And part of my goal in the Rhythm Connection is to take you from where you might be. And that could be anywhere in these days when streaming is an option, and take you somewhere else that you might not have been and have a glimpse of culture there, the music culture, and the extraordinary diversity of music in the African diaspora. So today we're going to start in South Africa, and we'll have basically one song from many countries as we move north. So we'll start in South Africa with Sutukosi Arosi, a very powerful woman singer. And then we'll hear the Swapo singers from Namibia, a little bit dated, but still germane to what's going on in Africa.

Adiam, bundu josa jupangejam, tuatu banetu ni mushima, kene kimosh, yenye wakuvala, yenye yokidi, kidi aishietu, anandenge ondo dimuka, ondo kwenda kiambo tegina, kiambo tonjila, jila yetu. Yenye ngibanza.

That's Angola's most famous and perhaps most popular musician in the country's history, musical history. His name is Bonga, and that's a recording from his first record in Angola called Angola 72. We also heard from Namibia in that set with the Swapo singers. And next, we're moving to the two Congos. Congo, Belgian Congo, it used to be, and also crossing the Congo River, we go to Congo Brazzaville and hear from Les Bantu. But we start with Franco and TP Oge Jazz, perhaps the most powerful and most popular band ever from Africa.

That's my favorite musician from Africa, Pierre Ekendenge, with his song Azeva from one of his first albums, which is called Awana wa Africa, which I think means wake up Africa. He's from Gabon. And before that, we had the two Congos represented. The first song from Franco and TP OK Jazz, one of their classic dance songs. Now we're going to move north, and we're going to hear from Las Hijas del Sol. They're from Equatorial Guinea. And then Francis Bebe from Cameroon, and Tony Allen, one of the co-creators of Afrobeat.

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2: Okay, we're here for the second hour of Rhythm Connection, and we're going to continue our voyage up the coast of Africa, on the west side of Africa, the Atlantic side. And not every country I'll be playing in this set is on the coast, but it's all on the way north. So we're going to start with Benin's most powerful band, called Orchestra Polyrythmo de Cotonou. This is a band I didn't really know much about until a few years ago, several years ago, I guess now. And it's truly a dynamic band that has many recordings, and this is one of them, called from an album called Reminiscent in Tempo. Then we'll go to Ghana and hear from some classic highlight from Ghana.

Dobe Narue from the Ivory Coast, and she sings in French, which is the colonial language of Ivory Coast, which really is called Côte d'Ivoire. Before that, we heard Dr. K. Gyasi and the Noble Kingsman, I think. And he is interesting in Ghanaian high life because the organ is a part which is not usually present in Ghanaian high life. Usually it's just horns and guitars. Next, we're moving north to Sierra Leone. We're going to hear from a kind of folk singer, but he came quite popular in the U.S. years ago. His name is Suleiman E. Roji, and this is from his second album, I think, called African Lady. And then we'll hear from Guinea, we'll hear the Bembeya Jazz National, which is Guinea's most famous electric band.

Lilisan di Kinara from Guinea-Bissau. Does that make your feet want to move? And Guinea-Bissau, she's singing partly in the colonial Portuguese language and partly from her own language, probably. And before that, we had Bembeya Jazz National, which with a song called Yeke Yeke, or Yeke Ke, which either way, it's been written down, and it's a song that talks about the history of the Mandingo or Mande population that is spread throughout West Africa in Guinea, Mali, Burkina Faso, and some other countries as well. Next, we're going to the Gambia, which is a tiny country that's surrounded by Senegal. So we'll hear Dembo Konte and Kausu Kouyaté with some kora music from Gambia. Then we'll hear Baba Mal and Mansour Sek from Senegal.

I'm going to go to the market. I'm going to go to the market. I'm going to go to the market. I'm going to go to the market. I'm going to go to the market. I'm going to go to the market. I'm going to go to the market. I'm going to go to the market. I'm going to go to the market. I'm going to go to the market. I'm going to go to the market. I'm going to go to the market. I'm going to go to the market. I'm going to go to the market. I'm going to go to the market. I'm going to go to the market. I'm going to go to the market. I'm going to go to the market. I'm going to go to the market. I'm going to go to the market. I'm going to go to the market. I'm going to go to the market. I'm going to go to the market. I'm going to go to the market. I'm going to go to the market. I'm going to go to the market. I'm going to go to the market. I'm going to go to the market. I'm going to go to the market. I'm going to go to the market. I'm going to go to the market. I'm going to go to the market. I'm going to go to the market. I'm going to go to the market. I'm going to go to the market. I'm going to go to the market. I'm going to go to the market. I'm going to go to the

That's Lede Yula from Mauritania. And before that, Baba Mal and Mansour Sek from their first pretty much acoustic album called Jam Lele. And that's been released a few times because it is really exquisite. It's one of the great African recordings that was released in the 1980s, I think. I have time for one more song, and we're going to the country that I omitted so far, and that's Mali. But really, this song from the band Tinarawen is from a Tuareg band, and Tuareg are, or at least were, nomadic people who stretched from North Africa to Central Africa. But Tinarawen, I believe, is from Mali, and that's what I'll leave you with until next week. See you then.

0: Isn't it amazing the kind of journey a song can take you on in the span of only a few minutes? Coming up this hour, a new track from Man Woman Chainsaw that will heal your broken wings and set you flying.
1: Let me go.
0: You'll also hear this one from Johnny Blue Skies that really revs things up.
1: Right then and there, I knew it was gonna be the situation.
0: And this one from Snail Mail for when you hit the end of the road.

All those tunes and lots more on the way. I'm Raina Duras. This is World Cafe. First up, you'll hear a cover from the Violent Femmes. Here they are doing their version of a Culture Club song, and it works so well with Gordon Gano's trembly voice. Do You Really Want to Hurt Me? On the Cafe.

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1: You are tuned to the World Cafe. I'm Raina Duris. As you listen to your next song from London's Man, Woman, Chainsaw, you may gradually feel like you're being lifted up, like you're getting lighter. Singer Emmy May says, it's a song about longing for both comfort and freedom simultaneously in a relationship through the metaphor of being an injured bird needing shelter. And she says they made the tone shift throughout the song as though you'd find a way to pick yourself up and fly away. So get ready to spread those wings. It's Man, Woman, Chainsaw, Nosedive.

Did you know World Cafe turns 35 years old this year? 35. That's the same age Harrison Ford was when he had his breakout role in Star Wars. And in that time, thousands of performances have been recorded and broadcast on the show. On Live from the Archives, you get to hear a couple of them so they aren't trapped in our vault, frozen in carbonite forever. I'm Raina Duras, and starting things off today on Live from the Archives is a song from an album released fairly early on in World Cafe's run. Soul Coughing came in to perform the song Circles from their 1998 album, El Oso, and here it is.

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For Live from the Archives today, you just heard Hooray for the Riff Raff, Life on Earth. And before that, Soul Coughing performing Circles. In a minute, a song that I performed at karaoke last week. But first, Snail Mail with Dead End.

Soccer Mommy Driver. Before that, you heard Lana Del Rey's Video Games, which I sang at karaoke in San Francisco last week while I was there. And not to brag, I think it was pretty good. If you happen to be there, please do not tell me the truth. Getting into a big jam next on World Cafe.

Hey, I'm Raina. It is World Cafe. And this next song, I just cannot get enough of it. One of my favorites of the year so far, especially when it starts to ramp up partway through and they really, really go for it. It's from Johnny Blue Skies. It's called Situation on World Cafe.

to Desky Trucks Band with one from their latest album, Future Soul. That's I Got You. And that's it for this edition of World Cafe. Thanks so much for letting me hang with you and play you some tunes today. I always have such a good time. I hope you do too. And thank you to our affiliates across the

0: country who bring this show to you. The whole team here who make it. We produce this show at WXPN at the University of Pennsylvania in Philadelphia. I'm Raina Duris. 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

Kendres is a Kosovar Albanian artist raised in London who for the last number of years has been combining 90s R&B, neo soul, bedroom pop, and UK garage into a sound that results in songs like Rain in July. The perfect way to get into our hour of listening right here on your new favorite show, The Mainstream. I'm Brett Mabee, and I'll be with you for the hour bringing you some of the best new tunes as we seek to collectively address the need for a reimagined mainstream music scene. We're putting Indigenous representation front and center, which means we'll be hearing from the likes of Blue Moon Marquee, one of the big winners at the 2026 Juno Awards. In addition, Jared Lee and Ashley Ghostkeeper, a new one from a Chippewa singer-songwriter, that came by way of submission, so stick around for more details on one from First Floor Highway. In the first block, we're going to jazz things up with Greek singer Stella, the legendary Michelle Nadigacello, and this one from Gail Ann Dorsey. She's still celebrated as one of today's premier bass players. She's worked with the likes of David Bowie and Lenny Kravitz throughout her career. And speaking of Bowie, she still remains an integral part of the Black Star Symphony, which honors Bowie's legacy alongside a 65-piece orchestra. Our first new addition is her first solo song in 21 years, and it's a call for compassion and empathy. So without further ado, for your consideration and approval, it takes all kinds to make a world on The Mainstream.

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Stella's Adagio, today on the mainstream. We also heard a track from Michel Nedigacello's The Omnichord Real Book. That was the fifth dimension also in that set. And again, for the first time, we introduced renowned bassist Gail Ann Dorsey's first single in 21 years, It Takes All Kinds to Make a World. Let me know what you think about these tracks. I always love hearing from listeners near and far, so feel free to use the chat feature at mainstreamradio.net or send me an old-fashioned email at brett@mainstreamradio.net. And if you want to go the ancient route of our ancestors, send me a letter at Brett Mabey, Turtle Island Tunes, Full Moon Radio, P.O. Box 252, Salamanca, New York, 14779. I look forward to hearing from you soon for a number of different reasons. And of course, as always, if you're a singer-songwriter, get your songs in for consideration. And those are the means that you can do just that. In the final half, we'll be hearing from Jared Lee, Shaky Graves. But as we wind down the first 30 minutes, Juliana Riolino, and one from the Dublin-born post-punk art-punk band, the brothers Daniel and Killian O'Kelly, who are the Silverbacks. It's their track, Given Away an Inch Of, from their Easy Being a Winner on the mainstream. Enjoy your time listening and turn it up and sing along.

Hi, this is Cliff Cardinal from Cliff Cardinal with Skylarks, and I can't believe we're finally here. But you are listening to The Mainstream on Native Voice 1.

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I'm Brett Mabee, and as we get ready to resume the hour, a shout-out to friends who are dialed into KTXT 88.1 FM in and around Lubbock, Texas. It's always good to welcome new listeners to the show as well, so whether you're dialed in on the AM, FM, or digitally, it matters not. I'm just glad we get to spend some quality time together, and before our musical adventures are up, we'll be hearing from Dwayne Betts, one from Jack White, as we rock out in the final set. More immediately is Shaky Graves, and this one from Cherokee singer-songwriter Lisa LaRue. I'll have you know that she became the first Native American artist signed to SOAR's Natural Visions label. In fact, her debut, Beloved Tribal Women, made history. It's not just an album, but a full multimedia project, which also features 14 paintings by Muscogee Creek fine artist Joan Hill. She's a lady of many talents, and I'm in love with her latest album, The Red Dress. It's a profound piece of work, and as a softer side of her immense songwriting skills, it's she, her. The intro for the album getting us back into the set on The Mainstream.

Jared Lee and Ashley Ghost Keeper is too good to be true on the mainstream. We also heard Shaky Graves' On My Own from his latest album, Fondness Etc. Before that was Wednesday's Townies, and we kicked off the set with Cherokee singer Lisa LaRue and her project Rematrination with the intro to her latest album, The Red Dress. Sadly, this is the part where I gotta say my goodbyes, at least for a little bit. You're always welcome back, and I highly encourage you to check your local listings. I broadcast 7 days a week, 3 hours a day, so you know that there's no excuse. 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All that can be found at nv1.org. I know there's some fun digital things on the horizon for the network as well, so be on the lookout. And as always, visit the page frequently. Before this hour is up, the latest from Jack White, a song that he premiered at Saturday Night Live during the 51st season. This second new edition is a submission, and it comes by way of Jordan O. James, a member of the Grand Portage Band of the Minnesota Chippewa Tribe. These days he's based in Albuquerque, and he's tearing things up with his band, First Floor Highway. It's the title track of their latest album, their 2026 Under the Sun, that I leave with you for consideration and approval on the mainstream. Pasaron na, James.

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0: few years ago, while Ben Gibbard was touring to celebrate the 20th anniversary of both Death Cab for Cutie's album Transatlanticism and the Postal Service's Give Up, he was also going through a divorce.
1: I was emailing with lawyers and then going on stage and living in my 26-year-old self for 2 hours.
0: Coming up, Ben talks about how that experience shaped the new Death Cab for Cutie record, I Built You a Tower, and about how that tower metaphor helped him compartmentalize memories and pain that he was dealing with.
1: In each one of these buildings exists a time in my life or a memory, a person, and they are different sizes based on the significance of those times or people in my life.
0: Ben Gibbard and a live performance from Death Cab today. I'm Raina Duris. This is World Cafe. In the meantime, another live performance. This one's Phosphorescent, New Birth in New England.

This is World Cafe. I'm Raina Duras. The show must go on. That's a phrase you've maybe said, even if you aren't a performer doing a literal show. It's something we tell ourselves when we face a challenge and have to keep doing the things that we have to do. For Ben Gibbard, who is a performer, the frontman of Death Cab for Cutie, that meant going out to play shows every night on tour, even when he was dealing with a divorce. Today, Ben Gibbard joins me to talk about how playing through pain fed into the songs on Death Cab's new John Congleton-produced album, I Built You a Tower. Our conversation is coming up in just a moment. But first, Death Cab for Cutie perform a song from I Built You a Tower live for World Cafe. This is Riptides.

0: Live for World Cafe, Death Cab for Cutie with Riptides from their new album, I Built You a Tower. I'm Raina Duras, joined by Ben Gibbard of Death Cab for Cutie. Ben, welcome back to the World Cafe.
1: Thanks for having me back.
0: That song that we just heard, Riptides, was the lead single for this new album. And when you really listen to those lyrics, I hear a level of maybe exhaustion, maybe being overwhelmed. What can you tell us about it?
1: Yeah, it's a song about how, you know, when one is going through a personal crisis of some sort, or be it something painful, a loss, something like that, at the same time that the world seems to be on fire, oftentimes there's this debilitating feeling that I've had, and I'm sure maybe other people have had before, where you're looking out at the world and you're seeing all these horrific things happening, but you're also sitting with your own issues, your own pain, your own, you know, trauma, whatever it might be, and there is this moment where you feel guilty for feeling anything yourself because you're trying to feel for the world at large, and that there becomes this kind of feedback loop that just becomes exhausting. Mm-hmm. Without getting into it, I don't think we have to get into the specifics. I think we can all agree the world has been slightly exhausting for at least the last couple of years.
0: Yeah. Well, I want to talk about the sound of the album and the actual making of it in a few minutes. But first, I do want to get an idea of where your head was when you started writing some of these songs. In 2023, during the 20th anniversary tour for Transatlanticism, you were also celebrating the 20th anniversary of the Postal Service album, Give Up. Behind the scenes of that tour, you were going through some hard personal stuff. You don't have to go into details here, but could you just give us an idea of what
1: was happening? Sure, yeah. I mean, I was going through a separation and eventual a divorce at that time. The details of that will remain, you know, in my head. But, it was difficult because I was emailing with lawyers and then going on stage and living in my 26-year-old self for 2 hours, and then coming right back to answer the emails or the whatever I had to do. Just I was back in what I was dealing with at that point. So it was, I've never been one of those people who, when I'm playing an older song from a previous time in my life, I don't feel this sense of, it's not a wrought experience. More than anything, if I'm playing something that maybe was painful to write at the time, as we are playing it, I'm filled with a sense of kind of relief that I don't feel that way anymore. But I do have to kind of embody that version of myself to perform the song. So, I'm spending 2 hours with my 25, 26-year-old self, remembering the people spread across those records and the experiences that inspired them. And then I'm right back in my late 40s. So that was the very kind of strange context switching at the time.
0: I was speaking with Ben Gibbard on World Cafe today. The album is called I Built You a Tower. Could you talk about how having to compartmentalize your personal life and your performing life when you're taking those 2 hours to go back to a younger self, how did that lead to the title, I Built You a Tower?
1: I just started to kind of meditate on this idea or kind of ruminate on this idea of, you know, my life is kind of a skyline, like almost as if, you know, I was looking as if, like, you know, it, like a almost like in an island, something like Manhattan or something like that, where there are all these buildings and they all exist. They, in each one of these buildings exists a time in my life or a memory, a person. And they are different sizes based on the significance of those times or people in my life. And I just started to kind of think about how, you know, as you get older, you have more and more memories just from the nature of getting older, and that in each one of these buildings exists a particular time and place and the memories of the people that were around at that time. And you can visit them. You can kind of go in the building and you can kind of say hello to them and remember them, relive them to a certain extent. But there are also some of those memories, some of those experiences that you'd rather not relive. And it's almost as if you want to lock the building from the outside so they don't get out. But there are these moments in life where you might come around the corner and you might run into somebody you used to know intimately or otherwise, and you'll get this flood of memory. You might smell something, make it this, you know, you smell something that reminds you of a time or a person. You might hear a song on the radio that takes you back to a moment in your life. And it's in those moments that it's almost as if, even if you had tried to kind of lock those memories away, that door is going to come bursting open. Those people are going to come back into your life, whether you want to interface with them or not.
0: Yeah. Why do you think that imagery, the idea of a city and these buildings that house these memories, why do you think you were drawn to that?
1: It's a good question. I don't know. I just, perhaps because as someone who likes to and has to compartmentalize a lot of their life to get through the day, I liked the idea of providing the people and the memories of my life with some kind of like beautiful edifice, something that is, and in the title of the record, I Built You a Tower, you know, I was talking to somebody recently about it who said, well, it almost sounds romantic. And it's like, well, it can be seen as romantic, but in this particular case, it's not so much you're creating someone a tower as, you know, I'm not creating this edifice out of tribute, but this is just the structure, I think, that will hold these memories and this time. And I suppose that even the most painful elements of your life, the most painful moments in your life, they still carry a sense of beauty, and they make you who you are. So even the painful ones should be memorialized in some kind of fashion that allows you, you know, at least on your emotional landscape, when you pass, your eyes kind of pass by them. This is all very esoteric, as we're talking about.
0: I like it. It's beautiful.
1: Is, you know, at least you see your eyes kind of, you're keeping with this metaphor, you kind of across this emotional horizon, you see this building, and you're like, I know who's in there, and I don't ever want to see them again, but that is a pretty beautiful building. I'm glad that it exists.
0: We're going to hear you perform I Built You a Tower A live now, and then we'll come back and talk some more. Here's Death Cab for Cutie on World Cafe.

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1: I Built You a Tower, A, performed live by Death Cab for Cutie on World Cafe. I'm Rena Duris. Ben Gifford's my guest today. The new album is called I Built You a Tower. There's a B version of that song, and it's the album closer. It sounds harsher. There's more distortion.

0: So that's a bit of I Built You a Tower B. Why did you want to create that contrast between those two songs?
1: Well, we liked how both songs are so tonally different, and in using both songs use a lot of the same lyrics in both. So there is a more up-tempo, lighter version of the song, which is the one we just heard. I should say A, Tower A, as we're calling it, that doesn't come to any kind of true conclusion lyrically. But Tower B is a much more aggressive, louder, angrier version of it that comes to a conclusion that ends the record. So I was really inspired. There's a Paul Simon record called Hearts and Bones that I really love, and he uses a similar duality in Think Too Much A and B. And so this is kind of at least in the nomenclature, A and B is kind of a tribute to that Paul Simon record, because I love Paul Simon, and I especially love Think Too Much B. It's one of my favorite songs he's ever written.
0: So, you know, obviously you were thinking about and writing a lot of these songs for a while before you headed into the studio, but once you were there, it sounds like it moved pretty quickly. You recorded it in 3 weeks with John Congleton, who also worked with you guys on 2022's Asphalt Meadows. Why did you guys want to go back to John? What makes that partnership work so well?
1: We just had such a great time working with John on Asphalt Meadows, and the previous two albums we had done took a long time before Asphalt Meadows, and that was primarily our fault because we were bringing in songs that were in varying stages of not completion but arrangement. So one of the things about this band that I really like, one of my favorite elements of our band, is how the songs are almost a lot of interlocking kind of guitars and basses and keyboards that kind of just, they weave together. My favorite songs of ours kind of do that. And a lot of the songs on both Kintsugi and Thank You For Today were brought in more skeletal stages that we had to spend a lot of time in the studio trying to arrange the record, which took a lot of time and was a lot more costly. But starting on Asphalt Meadows, we brought in songs that were basically done. At least as far as from an arrangement perspective. And John Congleton on Asphalt Meadows, when we worked with him, worked incredibly quickly. We would do the song three times, and he would kind of come over the talk back and be like, I mean, you guys could do it again if you want, but I got it. We don't need to do it again. I mean, like, and he was very cognizant of, like, sucking that life out of recordings by doing things over and over and over and over and over and over.
0: Yeah.
1: And, you know, there were moments on previous records that I'm doing the same guitar part for a day, and by the end of the day, you just hate the song, and what you end up with is not better than where you started. I understand the process of that, but that's just that. So John was just like, you know, he studied under Steve Albini, and he had this kind of mindset of like, you get it, and you know what, like anything goofy here on the recording, you're not going to hear that in 6 months. Mm-hmm. Like, you're not going to hear how the guitar kind of clink on that one part. It's going to be mixed into the record. You don't need to waste your time thinking about that. And once we took on that, once we kind of bought in with that philosophy, we realized, like, yeah, why? We're making rock and roll music. This is not, like, everybody's favorite records in here probably are sloppy as hell. You know, they're not on a click. They don't sound perfect. It's like the Rolling Stones. It's like the tambourine is louder than the vocal. You don't care. It's satisfaction. Like, who cares, right?
0: Yeah, it sounds real. And it sounds real.
1: And so John was very much of that mindset. So going into this new record, the arrangements were basically complete before we went into the studio. There wasn't a lot of, like, what's going to happen in this part of the song. So we were able to just go in, be a band, mm-hmm. play the song 3-4 times, and he'd be like, I got it. You want to do it again? Well, I don't know. Maybe that kick drum. Don't worry about it. Okay, fine. Like, and, you know, the further I've gotten away from making the record, to John's point, I don't hear this stuff that I heard that was like, well, I don't know if that's going to sound... It sounds fine. Everybody knows how to play their instruments. You know, it's a rock band.
0: After a quick break, we'll get back into this conversation with Ben Gibbard. He'll talk about the song he was most protective of during the recording of Death Cab's new record. That's next on World Cafe.

0: Welcome back to World Cafe. My name is Raina Duras, and today you're hearing live performances from Death Cab for Cutie and my conversation with frontman Ben Gibbard about their new album, I Built You a Tower.
1: I've noticed fans of yours online have really gotten excited about the guitars in the next song we're going to hear you play. That's Punching the Flowers. Before we hear it, could you take us into the studio the day you recorded it? What do you remember?
2: On every record, there's a few songs that are kind of like my babies, and I really want to get them right. And not that I don't want to get the other songs right, but for whatever reason, and everybody in the band has songs like this. They're like, you know, they just fixate on a song and it becomes the thing that they're kind of trying to shepherd through the process. And I remember I had made it, the demo that I'd made of the song at home had a lot of the elements in the song, and had gotten really attached to the way it sounded. Demoitis is what they call it. I had demoitis. And I wasn't concerned that John wouldn't get it because I believed he would, but there is always this moment where you start to kind of, the final form of the song starts to kind of reveal itself, and you have to make peace with it because it's never going to be the way you heard it in your head. But this is one of those songs that once John started kind of dialing in his settings for it, it just kind of came to life in a way that even I had not envisioned it. So I'm thrilled with how this song turned out.
1: Let's hear it. Live for World Cafe, Death Cab for Cutie, Punching the Flowers.

0: Death Cab for Cutie performing Punching the Flowers live for World Cafe. I'm Raina Duras, joined by Ben Gifford of Death Cab. The band's new album is called I Built You a Tower. Listening through this album, there were a few themes that I picked up on, a feeling of being stuck, whether that's stuck in an unhealthy cycle or inside an emotion or a fog that you just want to find a way out of or find a way forward from. There is one song, though, where I think I hear a pretty profound acceptance, and that song is How Heavenly a State. Could you tell us a little bit about that song?
1: Yeah, I had a friend who killed himself some years ago. And I started to kind of have visions of him. He started to kind of come to me. It was one of those things where I had to kind of like, it felt important to me to write about it. He started kind of appearing in dreams. And that's all I can really say about it right now. It was one of those things, like those kind of dreams you wake up from.
2: Yeah.
1: And you kind of like, you want to get back into it because you want that person to still be here. So, yeah. So, and it was just about, the chorus of like, you know, I thought to myself how heavenly a state was just like, you know, waking up and realizing that, you know, hopefully that this person is actually in some kind of cosmic way, kind of, you know, I'm reconnecting with this person.
0: Yeah. So. I'm going to play a bit of that song. It's Death Cab for Cutie, How Heavenly a State.

0: From their new album, I Built You a Tower, that was How Heavenly Estate on World Cafe. I'm Raina Durres, joined by Ben Gibbard. This is your 11th album with Death Cab for Cutie. You guys have been doing this for about 3 decades. You were seen as some of the pioneers of, you know, quote unquote, indie rock, as we kind of know it now. How do you, and I know that this can sound like an end of the career kind of question, but I'm not saying it that way. How do you think about your legacy?
1: We're closer to the end than the start, probably. I mean, that's a fair question.
0: How do you think about your legacy, if you think about it at all?
1: I don't know. It's like, I would be lying if I said that I don't think about it. But I suppose I can only answer your question in regards to people who I believe are handling their legacy poorly, and I'm not going to mention any names. But it seems that, you know, I think that because we are an active band, I'm an active songwriter, I find it obnoxious when I see people trying to control the narrative of their legacy when they are still active in their career. It is not my job, nor should I spend any time thinking about what my legacy is or our legacy is going to be.
2: Yeah.
1: Because at the end of the day, we have more records to make. When the records are all done and we are no longer on this planet, or the band doesn't exist, you know, people who do this for a living can determine what the legacy of the group is. But my goal is I am still putting everything that I can, and we are all putting everything into this. There is never a moment when we are together that we think that we ever say anything along the lines of, like, that's good enough. At this point, I would rather release less music and have that music be impactful than, you know, as we are now, you know, in the back nine of our lives and careers, to start flooding the listeners with music. I think it's kind of tasteless to try to massage one's own legacy and try to control the narrative of it. At the end of the day, I just want myself and my bandmates, I just wanted us to be seen as quality human beings who are good at what we do, and where the music lands in the greater, like, landscape of indie rock and roll, and how people speak about us in relation to our contemporaries is just not worth spending a lot of time thinking about.
0: Yeah. My guest is Ben Gibbard, if you're just joining us here on World Cafe. We have one more live performance to get to today, and I'm not going to make assumptions about what the songs are about, but at least it seems like parts of it tie into some of the stuff we've been talking about, even about, you know, getting older. The song ends with the lyric, "How I wish I could say I'm immune to the mirror, with temples fading to gray, I'm seeing the end drawing nearer, and I can scream and shout, or I can learn to live without." So before we hear you play Stone Over Water, could you talk a bit about that line?
1: Yeah, I mean, to me, when I'm writing, I'm in a room by myself. I'm in a little 10x10 room in my house, and it's really the only moments in my life that I feel I can be truly vulnerable with myself. And so it's of paramount importance to me that I am writing from an honest and earnest place about who I am now. And the hope is that if people were fans of this band when they were 25 and now they are 50, that the way I'm writing about my life might reflect how they see their own lives. That's not the intent. That's not why I'm not writing for other people, but the idea is, like, well, if I'm saying something that I feel is an honest, earnest statement about aging and or going through any kind of difficult period, that there is very possible that someone else who has kind of been growing, hopefully they've been growing with the band, mm-hmm. Will find some resonance in it.
0: We're going to hear you perform Stone Over Water now, live for World Cafe, Death Cab for Cutie.
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0: A live performance from Death Cab for Cutie. That was Stone Over Water. It's on their new album, I Built You a Tower. Ben Gibbard of Death Cab has been my guest today. It's been so, so nice talking to you, Ben. Thank you.
1: Yeah, thanks for having me.
0: I'm Raina Duras, back in a moment with more World Cafe.

few moments ago, you caught the interview with Ben Gibbard and performance from his band Death Cab for Cutie on World Cafe. That full interview and performance are up for you at worldcafe.org. 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It's kind of nice. If you go to our YouTube, just hit play on one session, let it autoplay while you work or you do your chores or whatever it is. It's kind of like we're hanging out, just you and me and a bunch of very talented artists. Here's another talented artist. His name is Beck. New one called Ride Lonesome.

Shake It Out. That is Florence and the Machine wrapping up this hour of World Cafe. Thank you again to Ben Gibbard and Death Cab for Cutie for the session earlier this hour. And thank you to World Cafe producer Miguel Perez for his work on that session. Also, thank you to the public radio stations who bring this show to you across the country. We produce it at WXPN at the University of Pennsylvania in Philadelphia. My name is Raina Duris. Thanks for listening to World Cafe from NPR.

0: 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And by the estate of Joan B. Kroc, whose bequest serves as an enduring investment in the future of public radio and seeks to help NPR produce programming that meets the highest standards of public service in journalism and cultural expression.
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2: Oh, man, I hope I haven't ruined that Pink Floyd tune for you. Dark Side of the Moon. I could talk about the unlit half of the moon for a couple of minutes at least. However, the reason for this blurb is to tell you about something I really appreciate about KTNA. The staff is terrific. They really care about doing their jobs well. But it's the on-air volunteers that have my ear. Folks like me, who had never been on the radio before, stepping up to read the news or share music. Some of them I know, some I don't. But I love the realness. Is that a word? Local folks, community radio. I'm not even sure if my radio gets any other stations. I'm Kathleen Fleming, and I approve this message, encouraging you to join KTNA.
3: Isn't it amazing the kind of journey a song can take you on in the span of only a few minutes? Coming up this hour, a new track from Man Woman Chainsaw that will heal your broken wings and set you flying.
4: Let me go.
3: You'll also hear this one from Johnny Blue Skies that really revs things up.
4: Right then and there, I knew it was gonna be the situation.
3: And this one from Snail Mail for when you hit the end of the road.

First up, you'll hear a cover from the Violent Femmes. Here they are doing their version of a Culture Club song, and it works so well with Gordon Gano's trembly voice. Do You Really Want to Hurt Me? On the Cafe.

You are tuned to the World Cafe. I'm Raina Duris. As you listen to your next song from London's Man, Woman, Chainsaw, you may gradually feel like you're being lifted up, like you're getting lighter. Singer Emmy May says, it's a song about longing for both comfort and freedom simultaneously in a relationship through the metaphor of being an injured bird needing shelter. And she says they made the tone shift throughout the song as though you'd find a way to pick yourself up and fly away. So get ready to spread those wings. It's Man, Woman, Chainsaw, Nosedive.

Did you know World Cafe turns 35 years old this year? 35. That's the same age Harrison Ford was when he had his breakout role in Star Wars. And in that time, thousands of performances have been recorded and broadcast on the show. On Live from the Archives, you get to hear a couple of them so they aren't trapped in our vault, frozen in carbonite forever. I'm Raina Duras, and starting things off today on Live from the Archives is a song from an album released fairly early on in World Cafe's run. Soul Coughing came in to perform the song Circles from their 1998 album El Oso, and here it is.

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For Live from the Archives today, you just heard Hooray for the Riff Raff, Life on Earth. And before that, Soul Coughing, performing Circles. In a minute, a song that I performed at karaoke last week. But first, Snail Mail with Dead End.

Soccer Mommy, Driver. Before that, you heard Lana Del Rey's Video Games, which I sang at karaoke in San Francisco last week while I was there. And not to brag, I think it was pretty good. If you happen to be there, please do not tell me the truth. Getting into a big jam next on World Cafe.

Hey, I'm Raina. It is World Cafe. And this next song, I just cannot get enough of it. One of my favorites of the year so far, especially when it starts to ramp up partway through and they really, really go for it. It's from Johnny Blue Skies. It's called Situation on World Cafe.

0: Sadesky Trucks Band with one from their latest album, Future Soul. That's I Got You. And that's it for this edition of World Cafe. Thanks so much for letting me hang with you and play you some tunes today. I always have such a good time. I hope you do too. And thank you to our affiliates across the country who bring this show to you. The whole team here who make it. We produce this show at WXPN at the University of Pennsylvania in Philadelphia. I'm Raina Duris. 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

0: condemned the Iranian attacks on their countries on Saturday, with both Gulf states saying they had successfully repelled drone and missile fire. Iran said it was retaliation for earlier US attacks on Iranian coastal radar facilities near the Strait of Hormuz. Joe Inwood reports.
1: Once again, the fragile ceasefire is tested. Footage released by US Central Command shows Iranian radar positions being destroyed. Those strikes were soon followed by retaliatory missiles launched from Iran towards Kuwait and Bahrain. The US claims six were shot down and one failed. Both Gulf states condemned the attacks, which Iran said were targeting US military bases. It follows weeks of speculation, often fueled by President Trump, about a deal to bring the war to an end.
0: BBC News. Pope Leo has begun his trip to Spain by urging politicians not to seek short-term popularity by exploiting divisions. He criticised what he called the sterile simplifications often deployed in political discourse and urged all leaders to respect human dignity.
2: Today, the temptation to gain popularity by fanning the flames of polarisation seems to have grown rather than diminished, and human dignity continues to be violated.
3: La dignidad humana no deja de ser violada.
0: Pope Leo will meet migrants during his week-long visit, as well as victims of clerical sexual abuse. The US Defense Secretary has called on European countries to resist an invasion of foreign migrants. Speaking at commemorations of the D-Day landings in Normandy, Pete Hegseth said that 82 years on, Europe's beaches were being stormed by different dangerous ideologies. He questioned whether governments were willing to act. Many Europeans are worried by the number of migrant arrivals. That's contributed to the rise of the far right, whose success has been cheered on by the Trump administration. State media in Armenia are reporting the arrest of six candidates for a pro-Russia party who are due to stand in Sunday's crucial general election. They are members of the Strong Armenia bloc led by the Russian-Armenian billionaire Samvel Karapetyan. He's under house arrest following accusations of sedition. Hundreds of people have gathered at a nature reserve on the coast of Albania to protest against a luxury beach resort project linked to President Trump's son-in-law, Jared Kushner. Activists and environmentalists say the planned tourist destination at the Vjosa Nata Lagoon on an uninhabited island off the southern Adriatic coast would destroy the biodiversity of an area. BBC News.
4: Hello, you're listening to From Our Own Correspondent here on the BBC World Service. I'm Pascal Harter. Welcome to the programme. Coming up, life under attack in Ukraine. The bus drivers, traffic police and road repair crews who just keep calm and carry on working. Also, how ethnic tensions have reignited in the northeastern Indian state of Manipur. And we're rolling on the river in America's Pacific Northwest as the salmon swim freely once more after a huge dam is unblocked. But first, to the Democratic Republic of Congo, the epicentre of the current outbreak of Ebola. I once reported on a previous outbreak in Central Africa that was so deadly it killed 80% of the people infected. It wiped out an entire village, all except for the children. In the nearby town of Kili, I stood outside the deserted health centre. The medical staff had gone. Only people who were sick went in there, if they were brave enough to go and die alone, so they wouldn't infect anyone else. I'll never forget the graves and the confused stares of people trying to grasp this new invisible danger. But years later, I've come to think of that as a less bad outbreak, because Kele was isolated. The disease couldn't spread more widely. But Bunia, in the eastern DRC, is not. It's a busy city. And there's an active war in the region, making it all the harder to do contact tracing, control the risks of burial rites, or isolate people who've fallen ill. Here's Olivia Ackland.
5: As we jolt along a mud track, slicing through the jungle, our fixer, a Congolese journalist, Cyrus Muisa, notices the worried expression on my face. "We'll be fine," he says, chuckling as he pats my arm. We're embedded with the Congolese army and are hurtling ever deeper into the forests where ADF rebels lurk. This rebel group, Congo's deadliest, has slaughtered more than 5,000 people in the past decade. Its fighters storm villages at night, hacking people to death with machetes. Violence in the region has intensified just as aid organizations have pulled back following deep funding cuts. Millions of people are now displaced, living in sprawling tarpaulin shelters with scarce access to clean water, food, and healthcare. As we rattle past roofless, charred homes recently torched in ADF attacks, I find myself thinking that things couldn't get much worse. But unbeknown to us, a silent killer is already creeping through the region. It is already infecting people in these remote, conflict-battered villages. Ebola. It's not until 3 weeks later, in the middle of May, once I'm back in Europe, that an outbreak is declared. But Ebola has been spreading, undetected, across the region for at least 2 months. This lag in detection could cost hundreds of lives. Cyrus, who's now reporting at the disease's epicentre, calls me one evening. "C'est des chaudes, Olivia," he tells me down the phone. It was hot. Dangerous, he means. He describes a scene at Rampara Hospital, on the edge of the city of Bunia, where several patients and two doctors have already died of Ebola. Cyrus arrived to find a group of people in front of the hospital, some wailing, others screaming that Ebola doesn't exist. They were protesting because hospital staff wouldn't release a man's body to his family. Ebola spreads through bodily fluids, and traditional funeral rites, which involve washing and touching the dead, can be a lethal source of transmission. The dead man is well known. He played football for a local team and ferried people around on his motorbike taxi. When word spread that he died unexpectedly, rumours followed fast. Some said he'd been killed by doctors, his death falsely recorded as Ebola. This follows a popular yet untrue conspiracy theory that the outbreak was invented for the DRC government to attract donor funds. Dozens gathered outside the hospital, seeking answers and demanding to see the body. Then suddenly, an Ebola treatment centre was set alight. Staff and patients fled as the PVC walls melted away. Black smoke rose from the wilting plastic while mattresses went up in flames. The only person left inside was an Ebola patient who had already died. His corpse burned. After soldiers fired into the air and the crowd dispersed, a young man in a tight black T-shirt and drainpipe trousers was still pacing around near the hospital. Cyrus approached him. He was the younger brother of the dead footballer and said he refused to leave without the body. "My brother was okay this morning. He was walking around," he said, his voice cracking with fury. "They said he died and they won't let us see the body. I'm sure they injected him with something." The young man hinted that hospital staff might have wanted to kill his brother for ethnic reasons. "Our family are not from around here," he said in the same taut, angry voice. To an outsider, the theory might sound far-fetched, but Cyrus unpacks it. "Every ethnic group has its own self-defense militia," he explains, "and people are suspicious of each other. They ask, why is this so-called Ebola affecting only our community and not others? For more than 30 years, war has ravaged eastern Congo. Children have grown up amid rebel attacks, displacement, and government neglect. Now there is a deep well of mistrust. I think back to a girl we met the day before we embedded with the army. She was 16 and had a 4-month-old baby, conceived after she was abducted by ADF rebels. Sitting on a stool inside her dimly lit, tin-roofed house, she spoke quietly, her eyes fixed on the ground. 'People are frightened of me,' she said. 'They know this is a rebel baby and they fear us.' Now, as Ebola spreads through the region, another threat hangs over her future."
4: Olivia Ackland there. Next to Ukraine, which has come under renewed Russian assault during the past week. The capital, Kyiv, has been hit by some of the most lethal attacks since the start of the full-scale invasion, over 4 years ago now. Civilian infrastructure and energy facilities have been targeted across the country, more than 100 people injured and at least 23 killed. President Zelensky warned the public to expect more attacks. But Kyiv was able to strike back, launching drone strikes on the Russian city of St. Petersburg, just hours before the opening of a major international economic forum there on the 3rd of June. If you look at the big strategic picture, Ukraine's overall resistance may be hardening. Vitaly Shevchenko has been considering how, meanwhile, for civilians, daily life goes on despite the war.
6: In Ukraine, the horror of war meets the prose of life in tragic but sometimes uplifting ways. On the way to Kyiv, I got to chat to a couple of traffic policemen at the site of a minor car crash. Working in central Ukraine is easy, one of them told me, but try processing motor vehicle collisions on the front line. They happen there too, you know, he went on. And when we're deployed there, we get given anti-drone guns, and then we have to process all this red tape with drones buzzing overhead. In Kherson, right on the front line, it's business as usual for the local buses, which are still running, even though they are targeted by Russian drones. I spoke to four bus drivers from the city. All four were wounded recently, and all four went back to driving buses. Why? Who else is going to get all the people who've stayed in the city to their shops, pharmacies and hospitals? One of them asked. Some 65,000 people are still thought to be living in Kherson, about a quarter of the city's population before the war. Many of those who have stayed say they are too old to leave or drive a car. Many others do not have the money to afford one, so without buses, their life would be even more difficult. Anatoly Dmitrov was driving his bus on Route 14 earlier this month. The bus was full and people were standing in the aisle when it reached an intersection and was hit by a Russian drone. All the windows got smashed. I barely made it to the next stop where there was a shelter. I looked in the mirror and I saw blood, Anatoly told me. I thought, oh, I need to get to the shelter quickly, because sometimes they send a second drone immediately, he went on. The authorities in Kherson have taken steps to protect bus drivers and their passengers. Some of the busier streets are covered with anti-drone nets protecting pedestrians and traffic underneath, and authorities have given drone detectors, helmets and bulletproof vests to bus drivers. Shortly after I arrived in the Ukrainian capital, I experienced my first air raid. We were two floors underground, and yet the impact of a dozen missile strikes thundered around us. Then Russian drones followed, scouting out the damage done by the missiles. Then more missiles. This was one of the worst attacks since the start of the war. We were in our hotel's basement, but that night a record 41,000 people sought shelter in the Kyiv metro. It was so packed that it was difficult to find a spot on the floor to bed down. But sleep isn't easy when the ground above is shaking. As daylight broke, the scale of the damage was revealed. Several apartment blocks hit, at least seven people killed. We visited Vinohradar, normally a sleepy suburb of Kyiv, where we were confronted with a scene of utter devastation. Smoke and dust in the air, empty windows, glass crunching underfoot, cars turned into lumps of twisted metal. Locals told us they had heard at least three massive explosions. Several of their neighbours were taken to hospital with severe injuries. One local resident told me she was most worried about her cat during the attack. Thankfully, both Isaac, the cat, and Anna, his owner, escaped unhurt, but Anna was still tearful. They'll fix the building, but not our souls, she told me. The whole of the building, the whole of Ukraine is in grief. What have we done to deserve this? Nearby, some neighbourhood boys joined municipal workers in clearing rubble from a children's activity centre with painted purple butterflies still visible in what was left of its windows. It was nearly lunch and one worker in a high-vis vest put down her shovel to call her son. Have you had your soup? She asked, standing next to a car wheel torn off by the blast which had landed in a patch of grass. Around the corner from Anna's house, a couple of children were playing on a swing, looking in disbelief at all the bustle in their neighbourhood. Further away, road workers were laying new tarmac and buses were running as if nothing out of the ordinary was happening just a short distance away. This is Ukraine's way of dealing with the war. No matter how hard it gets hit, people cling fast to their daily routines. Life must continue as normal.
4: Vitaly Shevchenko. You're listening to From Our Own Correspondent here on the BBC World Service. I'm Pascal Harter. 3 years ago, the state of Manipur in the far northeast of India, right up against the border with Myanmar, erupted in violence. Hundreds of people were killed after long-standing tensions between communities sparked a wave of kidnapping, rapes and riots. The Indian central government sent in paramilitary forces who managed to impose relative calm. The causes of the conflict haven't been resolved, though, and this year communal violence has broken out again. Raghavendra Rao saw for himself what Manipur's enduring divides mean for the people of the state.
7: The sound that broke the night on the 7th of April was brief, but its echo has lingered. An explosion tore through a modest home in the village of Thronglaubi in the Imphal Valley. Inside, two small children were asleep. They were killed instantly. Their mother survived, badly injured, only to learn of their deaths later, reading a local newspaper in her hospital bed. For their grandfather, Babuton Oynam, the loss still defies comprehension. The family had been preparing for a ceremony to mark the infant granddaughter's transition to solid food, a small, hopeful milestone. Now, he says, he does not know what to do. The blast came just weeks before a grim anniversary. Nearly 3 years ago, ethnic violence erupted in Manipur, pitting the majority Meitei community of the valley against Kukizo tribes who inhabit the surrounding hills. Since then, more than 260 people have been killed. Some 60,000 more have been displaced. And the state, which locals once crossed freely, has effectively been divided by suspicion, fear, buffer zones, and armed checkpoints. The roots of the conflict are tangled but deeply felt. It began when Meiteis sought official tribal status, a move which would mean they are eligible to buy land in Kuki-protected areas, which could also give them an economic advantage. Protests followed, then violence. And since then, though it ebbs and flows, it has never fully stopped. Back in Thronglaubi, residents say the April explosion was caused by something resembling a rocket-propelled grenade, a weapon whose very presence speaks to how far the conflict here has deepened. The state's chief minister called the blast a barbaric act aimed at disturbing the peace. But more than a month on, there have been no arrests. Within hours of the explosion, a large crowd gathered outside a Central Reserve Police Force camp, accusing Kukis of orchestrating the attack and questioning how such a weapon could be deployed in a heavily guarded area. The protest escalated. Vehicles were set on fire. Troops fired tear gas, then live rounds. Three civilians were killed. One of them was Michael Huidrom, a man who had come to the village in search of work. Across the Imphal Valley, fear has begun to reshape everyday life. At night, groups of women sit by the roadside, holding burning torches. Once symbolic protests, they now describe these vigils as acts of protection. "Who doesn't want to sleep peacefully at home?" asks one of them, Anima Mairambam. "We have to protect our children." People's trust in institutions, in security, in each other has eroded. In its place, rumors spread swiftly, sometimes violently. On a recent journey through the state, traveling from the Kuki-dominated hills towards the Meitei-dominated Imphal Valley, that fragility was impossible to miss. Word spread that armed Kuki men were traveling through the Imphal Valley, an area that has been effectively off-limits to Kukis since May 2023. In reality, two vehicles had stopped on the road, and inside were Indian plainclothes security personnel who were carrying weapons and headed for a security operation. But suspicion flared. Vehicles were burned. Stones were thrown. It took hours and tear gas for authorities to restore order. 3 years into the conflict, some of its most shocking episodes remain unresolved. A case that drew national outrage, a video showing two Kuki women being paraded naked in 2023 by an alleged Meitei mob, did lead to arrests. But for the victims and their families, justice still feels distant. And then there are the displaced, tens of thousands of them, both Kuki and Meitei people. In relief camps across Kuki-dominated areas, temporary shelters have become something closer to permanently resettled communities. In the valley, Meitei families express the same despair. Rooms in schools, college buildings, and government offices serve as kitchens, classrooms, bedrooms, everything at once. "Living here feels worse than jail," one woman said, who fled her town in 2023. Kukis cannot travel into the valley. Meiteis cannot enter the hills. Buffer zones, guarded by security forces, have become de facto borders in a state that once prided itself on its interwoven communities. Some now argue that separation may be the only workable reality. Others warn that these physical divisions risk becoming permanent psychological ones. State force alone has not resolved the crisis, nor have political solutions emerged. And for families like those in Thronglaubi, the question is no longer about justice. It is about something more basic, whether it is possible to feel safe again.
4: That was Raghavendra Rao. Now, to a story of going back to nature, or rather, of getting nature back to itself. Many of the world's largest rivers have been dammed, their original courses changed and constrained by huge human-built structures. Dams were once seen as a key part of development. They can control the flow of water for farming and generate valuable electric power too. Still, in many places, their consequences included ecological devastation, stopping fish from reaching their spawning grounds, and the displacement of people for reservoirs. Now, a new movement is pushing for more rivers to be undammed. Ash Bardwaj took a trip to America's Pacific Northwest to see a landscape remade.
8: I'm rafting down a river that's flowing for the first time in a century. The riverbanks are freshly carved 3-meter cliffs of mud and stone because this channel is new, making its way through 100 years worth of silt and sediment that, until a year ago, was at the bottom of a reservoir. Above me, lonely jetties project sadly into the air, marking the previous water level. The Klamath River rises in southern Oregon and flows through northern California to the Pacific. It once saw the largest salmon run in the continental United States, and its banks were home to the Modoc, Karuk, Klamath, Yurok, and Shasta peoples. But from 1903, hydroelectric dams were installed along the Klamath, and the land behind them flooded for reservoirs. The Pacific salmon were unable to reach their upstream spawning grounds, and whole sections of the river disappeared. The dams created stagnation, high water temperatures, and toxic algal blooms, says Ren Brunel, the public information officer for the non-profit Klamath River Renewal Corporation, the KRRC. In 2002, she continues, that contributed to 70,000 adult salmon dying in the lower reaches. The river was at breaking point. Members of local indigenous tribes began advocating for the removal of the dams, then owned by the power company PacifiCorp. Given they only generated around 1.5% of the company's power, PacifiCorp realized it would be cheaper to decommission the dams than refurbish them. The KRRC was created in 2016 to deliver the dam's removal and restoration of the river. The estimated cost was $450 million, funded by PacifiCorp and the states of California and Oregon. But it's been a rocky road, with various concerns raised about the impact on the environment and locals. There was a lot of misinformation, says Ren, who isn't indigenous herself, but grew up on the river. Like arguments that the dams provided irrigation or drinking water and flood control. They didn't. They just generated power. Whilst a fund was set up to offset any property damage caused by the dam's removal, there was no compensation for declining property values or losing access to the waterfront. Today, Kopko Lake Township, which developed around one of the artificial dam-created lakes, is full of for sale signs, and the general store remains closed. The draining of the reservoirs also saw some 2,000 acres of land re-emerge, which was returned to the Shasta Indian Nation, and a huge revegetation project began. It now looks like the first growth after a landslide, although some more mature trees have been planted after being flown in by helicopter. New challenges have emerged too, as whitewater recreationists seek access to the river through tribal land, some of which is closed during traditional ceremonies. In native circles, we say that water is life, says Sammy Joe Defantorum of the Shasta Nation. It sustains us. The same with the fish, so we have a very personal relationship with both. When the dams were built, the reservoirs inundated our villages, and we lost ceremonial sites and burial sites. But last June, we had our salmon calling ceremony at a traditional area, she says, referring to the practice of welcoming the salmon back to their spawning ground with drumming and prayers. It was the first time in 4 generations, Sammy Joe went on. For a native person, having our traditional ceremony, that's everything. That season, coho salmon made it to the uppermost streams to breed for the first time in 60 years, she went on. On the river, we raft through the gates of a gorge where the final dam was removed in late 2024 into Kikiseki Canyon. When the dams were here, it was dry, as the water was routed to the hydropower station in a pipe. Now, it's the wildest rapid on the Klamath, and our boat plunges and soars over the waves, crashing into the water until I'm absolutely drenched. A bald eagle soars between the basalt columns of the gorge, and I spot deer tracks at the water's edge as we pass out the other side. The dams are gone, and all the people of the Klamath, like the river itself, are charting a path through new territory.
4: Ash Bardwaj. That's all for this programme. Thank you for listening. I'm Pascal Harter. The producer was Polly Hope. And we'll be back next weekend for more stories of the lives behind the global headlines. So do join us again then, here on the BBC World Service.
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1: Good morning. You're listening to KTNA Talkeetna. This is Galactic Tunes, and here it is. We're going to start with our theme song. Or maybe we'll just start with our first song.

Jennifer, and this is Galactic Tunes, music that's out of this world. That first song we heard was Dreams by Prospa. And then, of course, the Imperial March from the Star Wars soundtrack. And today is June 6th, 2026, and we are going to remember D-Day, because that's one of the big things that happened on this day in history. Most people have heard of D-Day, but I'm going to play a little trivia today and see what people know about it. I don't know much, but I have the websites up to help me kind of ask the questions and see who knows the answer. We are also musically going to commemorate D-Day by playing all songs that start with D. If you have a favorite D song, you can also call in to suggest one. The title of the song has to start with D. Okay, so the first question, the next song I'm going to play is called Dark Horse with Katy Perry and Juicy J. And then the first question is, of course, what does the D stand for in D-Day? All right, call in if you know the answer, and we'll listen to the next song.

Okay, that was a total mishap. I accidentally hit my phone and moved to the next song. Well, we may start at the middle, but I think we'll just leave Dark Horse alone at this point and move on to our next song. I also did forget to let you know, if you do want to call in and you don't know that number, the number in the studio, probably more people know it than I do, but it is 907-733-1200. Sorry about that, Katy Perry, but we're going to go on with our next song, which you got a quick preview of, and it will be Dancing in the Dark by Bruce Springsteen.

Okay, so that last song was Don't Stop Believing by Journey. And a couple things. We actually did get an answer to what D&D Day stands for. Jock called in and correctly said it stands for the word day. In military terminology, like D-3 is 3 days before the day you go in. And so the D-Day is the day you go in. Okay, we also have, let me get the next question. Yes, that's going to be the next song, Caden. And we also have the next question, which is, what was the code name for D-Day, the military code name? And I'll give you one hint. It's two words. Okay, and then we are going to play Love Me Do. It doesn't start with a D, but I guess... we thought it was Do You Love Me. Kim requested this. I think we found Do You Love Me by the Beatles must be Love Me Do by the Beatles. So that's what we're going to play for Kim, who's enjoying working in her greenhouse on this gorgeous day today. Are we ready, Caden?

0: bringing the fury, yeah.
1: Dragon.
0: Now that you're facing a
1: dragon.
0: I am the demon king, you're not defeating me. Call me the sinner, the
1: dragon.
0: Feeling the fire, the
1: dragon.
0: I was a high like a
1: dragon.
0: One of the seven says I am prepared to win, banish the mark of the
1: dragon. Bringing the fury, yeah.
2: Dragon.
1: Now that you're facing a
2: dragon.
1: I am the demon king, you're not defeating me. Call me the sinner, the
2: dragon.
1: Feeling the fire, the
2: dragon.
1: I was so high like a
2: dragon.
1: One

0: Dragon.
1: Now that you're facing a
0: dragon.
1: I am the demon king, you're not defeating me. Call me the sin of the
0: dragon.
1: Feeling the fire, the
0: dragon.
1: I was a high like a
0: dragon.
1: One of the seven says I am prepared to win, brandish the mark of the
0: dragon.
2: Bring the fury, a
0: dragon.
2: Now that you're facing a
0: dragon.
2: I am the demon king, you're not defeating me. Call me the sin of the
0: dragon.
2: Feeling the fire, the
0: dragon.
2: I was so high like a
0: dragon.
2: One of the seven says I am prepared to win, brandish the mark of the
0: dragon.
3: Okay, so we have that last song we just heard was called Dragon, if you didn't figure that out. Dragon Melodious Rap by Rustage, one of Caden's favorites there. And before that, also a Caden favorite, and an exception to the D rule, which was No Bati Dao, the electric version, which is by Cyber Bear. Really good funk music there. We still haven't gotten any calls for the answer to the question, which is what was the code name for D-Day? And I'll give you another clue. The first word is Operation and then blank. So what Operation blank was the code name for D-Day? And then we're going to come up with another Dancing in the Dark song, but this is by Rihanna. Let's listen, see if it's the same as Bruce or not. I'm not sure. Go ahead.

0: Okay, so as I said, that was Dancing in the Dark. It seems like no one knows the operation, or if they do know, they're not calling in. Again, if you want to call in, it's 907-733-1200, and the answer is Operation Neptune. Okay, our next question should be an easy one. What year? We know it's June 6th, but of what year did D-Day occur? And then we are going to go ahead and listen to an underwriter and play up the next song.
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for my pride I have to mend. It's my demons. Oh, my demons. My demons.

Okay, that last song was Demons Night Spire by Luna Fire 15, which is music about the Wings of Fire series, the popular young adolescent book series. Okay, so we got Robin knew the correct year for D-Day. It occurred on June 6th, 1944. The next one's another easy one. Where was it? What was the name of the location where it was? We're looking for what area in what country. Okay. And our next song is... Do we have one ready, Caden? Caden's running the music because I kept messing up in the beginning. All right. We're going to play a song... called Despicable Me. Here we go. By Pharrell Williams.

All right, that last song was No Roots by Alice Merton. And not technically starting with a D, but it actually was featured song on a YouTube short showing military bloops. So we decided it was somewhat applicable. So we didn't get a call in. I'm sure you guys know it out there, a lot of you, though. But the D-Day occurred in Normandy, France. And it really is such an important battle because France had actually been taken over by Nazi Germany and Adolf Hitler. And D-Day was able to return France to the Allied forces and kick Germany out. And it was sort of the key battle that preceded the downfall of the Nazi regime. So I thank you to everyone who may know people who fought in that battle. It was mostly through Europe or through England, but there were Americans as well as many other countries that came in to combine for that. The next question we are going to ask as we wrap up our day is, gosh, I don't know. Oh, that was a fun one. It's apparently this was important, but what phase was the moon in when they struck just after midnight on June 6th? Okay, and then our next song, and call 907-733-1200 to call into the studio. We might have time for one or two more requests as well. And then our next song coming up is, which one? Astronomia? Astronomia by Cruz Knox. Let's listen.

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1: Hi, I'm Nancy Crowden, and I'd like to invite you to join me every Saturday night from 8 to 11 for the Honky Tonk Jukebox. I'll be playing country music from the 20s to now, along with some other stuff you may or may not have heard before. I always take requests, and I can usually find what you want to hear. Hope to see you then.

Okay, so that last song was Helicopter, Helicopter by Dubsky. And I just wanted to also mention a kind of a shout out to Lauren Tarshis. She's an author of the I Survived series. And if you've never read one, they are youth books. But if you've never read one, they really help make history come alive with a personal story of battles or events or weather occurrences that or grizzly attacks through the point of view of a youthful person who has them. And she has one that's called I Survived the Battle of D-Day, 1944. And I highly recommend them. I never actually liked history and found that hers made it much more accessible for people who like a good story and not just a bunch of dates. All right, we have a couple more songs. We're still waiting to see if anyone knows what moon phase we were in, what the phase of the moon was during the nighttime strike of D-Day. 907-733-1200. Our next song is DJ Got Us Fallin' in Love by Usher and Pitbull.

0: Thank you, DJ.
1: Okay, and we are wrapping up our show. We only have about 3 minutes left, so we're going to go out with one more song. The answer is that they purposefully timed. It said the invasion planners determined a set of conditions involving the phase of the moon, the tides, and the time of day that would be satisfactory on only a few days and each month. And a full moon was desirable as it would provide illumination for aircraft pilots and have the highest tides. So there you go. Thank you all for listening. And we are going to go out with one more song to finish us up. Hope you guys have another beautiful Saturday afternoon. What are we going out with, Caden? Toothless Dance by NDRCH. Here we go.
2: Wonder where you're going.

0: Terry Tempest Williams writes creative nonfiction. And as writer-in-residence at Harvard Divinity School since 2017, she's been invited to contemplate and write about the spiritual implications of climate change. She's with us today to share what she's been observing and learning in her book called The Glorians. We'll look at how we can use a traveler's sense of discovery even when we're staying close to home as Terry continues as our guide today on Travel with Rick Steves.
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0: Terry Tempest Williams is a much-honored author with roots in the American West who writes about our relationship with the natural world. She's our special guest today on Travel with Rick Steves. Terry's just released her book called The Glorians, Visitations from the Holy Ordinary. So, Terry, in your book, you talked about finding grace where you least expect it, and that a Glorian is a moment of grace. Let's talk about grace.
1: I started out thinking I was writing a book about grace, because in the tradition I was raised, and I'm certainly not Orthodox, being a Mormon, we didn't have a practice of grace. We didn't really even discuss grace, which is so important in other religious traditions.
0: Because I'm a Lutheran, and Luther is all about grace.
1: Exactly.
0: That's how Luther distinguishes himself from the Roman Catholic norm of 500 years ago.
1: You know, I think for Mormons, it's a pragmatic religion. You do, rather than be. At least that's my assessment. So I was interested in grace. What is it? Unbidden, unexpected, undeserved. And that, to me, became really the bedrock of the Glorian. Most simply, when you think about the Holy Ordinary, it was an ant. It was spring. Our coyote blossom was in full bloom, these beautiful magenta blossoms, and the wind had blown them all off. Our patio was strewn with them. I thought, I'm going to run in and get a basket so I can save them. I came back, and as you can imagine, the wind blew them in the other direction. There was one blossom left, and I bent down to pick it up, and it moved. Six legs, an ant, carrying this little parachute in its mandibles. What do we do in the pandemic when we have the gift of time? We follow. I followed that ant all across the patio. And just as I think it's going to fall off the patio to the desert itself, attending ants appear out of nowhere, lift the blossom up. The ant goes down to the desert, place it back in its mandibles. They disappear. It goes on its way. I'm still following. Up ahead, I see a huge prickly pear patch, and I think that's it. Impaled. Over. Again, three more attending ants come. They lift, turn, go around, not impaled, disappear. It continues on its way. I can tell you probably 20 minutes later, I see this clay-covered fist rising from the desert floor. It goes toward the entrance to the ant colony, lays its blossom down. Dozens and dozens of worker ants come, shred the blossom into tiny, tiny pieces, disappear, and I imagine that they're lining the pathway to the queen.
0: You see, anybody can see that, but most people don't see that.
1: Well, it was a Glorian. And suddenly, this word that I couldn't identify became a moment of grace.
0: So as I read your book, The Glorians, Terry, I feel like you're just a more developed thinker than me. But key to both of our work is observing keenly, and then to share it in a way that inspires people to embrace the sensuality of life even more deeply. And part of that is that Corona bonus. For the first time in 25 years, you didn't have to leave your valley.
1: And I realized what a privilege that was.
0: I had the same thing. And I had to develop what I called employing a traveler's mindset
1: home. How did you do that?
0: Well, let's talk about that, but we'll take just a quick break. This is Travel with Rick Steves. We're joined by Terry Tempest Williams, and her new book is The Glorians, Visitations from the Holy Ordinary. It's a collection of essays and personal stories about finding grace where you least expect it, restoring our connection to the natural world, and making sense of our time of rapid change and heightened conflict. Terry, I was just talking about how I had developed a new mindset, which I called employing the traveler's mindset, even when we can't travel. I said, I can't change this. I got to embrace it. So when I'm walking home, I see a snail on top of a fence. I think escargot, you know.
1: I love that.
0: I think I am stuck at home now, but I'm going to have the same traveler's mindset. And for me, that would mean curiosity, appreciating community, embracing the wonder of things, to go slow, to be thankful, and to be in the moment. That's the challenge. And your book is all about that. For you, you wrote, "Time is listening to birdsong." What a beautiful concept of time.
1: Mm.
0: We don't do it. How many people ever sit and listen to birdsong?
1: And I think, you know, people were saying to me, weren't you lonely, just stuck out there in the desert? Anything but. And
0: yeah.
1: I realized my community was not just my own species, but says Phoebe, ravens, eagles dipping their beaks in the Colorado River.
0: I love it. Yeah.
1: Coyotes. It was a night sky of stars.
0: You talked about how wild animals were moving back into the urban spaces in Utah and all across the world. And I talk about how the locals in Rome, without tourists, were taking back their public squares. They were reclaiming their Piazza Navonas.
1: I love that. And what does that tell us about our hunger? That we have is time.
0: Again, COVID was, it's like, it's a gift. And what are we going to do with that gift?
1: It's also terrifying. You know, I think my brother almost died, Hank, and he came to live with us for 3 months as we tended to him. And
0: your pod went from 2 to 3.
1: That's right. And 2 dogs and 2 cats. But, you know, when we brought Hank home to the desert, he could barely walk from the car to our place. When he left, he was walking 9 miles a day. And that was grace.
0: That is beautiful. And during my corona bonus time, during my sabbatical from the frantic, be productive, be efficient world, I learned how to like dogs. I learned how to cook.
1: Yes.
0: I even learned how to like washing dishes. People who saw me goes, who are you?
1: Dishes, washing dishes. That was my favorite thing. Brooke did the cooking. I did the dishes.
0: Yeah.
1: You know, I have to tell you this one story because you talk about birdsong. You know, I was teaching during the time over what at that time was this bizarre thing called Zoom, which now is part of our everyday life. And the class ended and I said, let's just, you know, no one wanted to leave.
0: Right.
1: And so there was this moment of silence when we were all supposed to check out. And suddenly, there was a bird from India. There was a bird answering from Cambridge. There were our ravens answering from Utah. There was a cacophony of bird songs, conversations all over the world with students all over the world. And for 30 minutes... It, again, grace, unplanned, unbidden, unrehearsed. We just listened to the birds of our home ground talk to one another.
0: Now, that relates to the letter you wrote to your students at Harvard Divinity School. And you wrote, I think this is exactly what you wrote, this is a time to absorb, to walk, to reflect, to read, to ponder, and help where and when we can. Our task is to pay attention and listen. That's a prescription for finding beauty in a broken world, isn't it? Creating beauty in a struggling world.
1: And the students rose to that occasion, and they ended up creating what we called a coyote chaplaincy, this correspondence between the students from the Harvard Divinity School with the healthcare workers at the University of Utah Medical Center. It was beautiful. They organized themselves. They created a curriculum of poetry, of photographs, letter writing, even a rock star concert. And to be of use was also part of what the pandemic allowed us to do.
0: Tell me a little bit about, as a teacher at a divinity school, and, you know, one of the great divinity schools in the country, you're training people how to be pastors, but you're training more than that too, right?
1: You know, in the almost 10 years I've been there, and this is my last semester, what I've noticed is a shift. The majority of our students are now coming to be of use, to be chaplains, to be leaders of nonprofit, to think about social justice, environmental justice, climate, not just priests and pastors or even theologians. And that's interesting to me.
0: Mm-hmm.
1: Most of my classes were taught in the Emerson Chapel, the Divinity Chapel, where he gave his radical address to 6 graduating seniors. And his first paragraph in that address, it was 1838, was the refulgent spring, and it was all about nature. And then at the end, what he said to them, and also a very crowded small chapel full of doubters, priests and pastors, he said, your God is too small. And that remark, his remarks, got him banned from Harvard for 30 years.
0: Huh.
1: And, you know, I think the students realize they come from a radical tradition. So many of my students were asking, what are the spiritual implications of climate collapse? And it was a privilege to be able to learn and explore with them, 15 students in the Emerson Chapel, sitting in a circle.
0: I love that. And every time you go back to Utah, you're like beachcombing after a storm, and you take that to your classroom in Harvard, and it metastasizes. I use that word in a positive way.
1: Yeah.
0: Through the thinking of our society.
1: You know, some people said it must be a schizophrenic life, but as you suggested, it was a balanced life. One informed the other.
0: Our guest today on Travel with Rick Steves is Terry Tempest Williams. Her latest book is called The Glorians, Visitations from the Holy Ordinary. You'll find Terry's earlier visits with us in the notes we post with this week's show at ricksteves.com/radio. You know, when I'm reading Glorian, I keep thinking, wow, Utah in the desert. And then your unleashed way of describing things that can be so inspirational. I mean, I'm trying to even think in the way you would describe it, maybe, you know, the desert in Utah, so arid yet so fertile. It's like your soul's luxurious spa.
1: It's also a brutal place, you know. I can't recommend moving there. last summer, it got to 116 degrees.
0: Oh, yeah.
1: It's an acquired taste. It's an erosional landscape.
0: Let's talk about heat, because you wrote about that in quite a lot of depth in The Glorians. You've been tuned into heat in many, many ways.
1: And I don't do well with heat.
0: I don't either.
1: Heat,
0: I'm in Seattle for good reason.
1: Yeah. No, when you're in the Arctic or, you know, in even Salt Lake City, you can always put on more clothes when you're cold.
0: Yeah.
1: Unless you want to be perpetually naked.
0: Right.
1: You know, you have to adjust.
0: I love the way you embrace storms that are about to hit. Tell us a little bit about the storms with Brooke, your husband, in the arid backcountry of Utah.
1: Maybe with a name like Tempest, I'm drawn to it.
0: There you go. Terry Tempest Williams.
1: But Brooke and I took to putting bowls of water around our patio because at that time, you know, 8 million acres in the American West were on fire. I think about the heat dome that Washington was experiencing during those months. And we would get mixed flocks of birds coming from California, coming from New Mexico, coming from all over. And they were parched. They were panting. And so when we would have these downpours, we would take out our bowls and they would be filled. And the birds would come. The deer would come. Even at night, the coyotes would come close. That's how parched it was. I mean, yes, the desert is very romantic in its essence. It's also brutal. And without water, you die.
0: It's interesting. It's peaceful, it's brutal, it's arid, but it's full of life.
1: It's the full range, which is why we love it.
0: And it's in high contrast almost.
1: All the time.
0: Like when it rains, it rains.
1: All the time.
0: I got to say, I've got this image, excuse me, but of you and your husband naked in a torrential downpour, sudsing each other up.
1: Well,
0: I don't know. Tell me about it.
1: You know,
0: most people, when it's pouring down rain, they run inside. I got, hey, Brooke, let's go outside.
1: Well, you could call it madness, you know, with the heat and all and the isolation, but we just ran and got a bar of soap. We were so excited, and we did just start, you know, bathing.
0: Literally bathing, because you could wash your hair in the rain.
1: It was that wild and beautiful.
0: Beautiful. You must just feel like in some fantasy, otherworldly
1: It's the full
0: paradise.
1: Range, Rick, because, you know, one day a friend came and we were out on the porch and I saw her turn red. You know, she started sweating. She goes, Terry, do you think we could go inside? You know, you kind of lose your mind. But when I walked her back to the car, I heard this flapping sound and I realized the soles of my sandals were delaminating. You know, it's
0: that hot.
1: It's searing.
0: Oh, my goodness. Yeah.
1: But then I have to say, when we were having those flash floods, it was terrifying. And, you know, when Rilke says beauty is the beginning of terror, I think it's just the opposite in the desert. Terror is the beginning of beauty. And you know how you think about dumb deaths, where you hear that someone just walked off a cliff?
0: Yeah.
1: I almost had a dumb death because when the flash flood was coming, it was the fifth one, and I thought, I want to see this.
0: Yeah, yeah.
1: From beginning to end, You smell it before you hear it. You hear it before you see it. And when that wall of water turns the corner, it is like looking into the face of God, and it is not human.
0: Wow.
1: And everything was collapsing around me in the arroyo. The water was rushing, and I thought, oh my God, I'm going to be next. I'm going to be swept away. And I ran. But it's almost like you can't not look. And I think that's the gift of the desert for me, living there 30 years, is the desert has taught me not to look away, no matter how terrifying.
0: It grabs you by the lapels and it says, exactly. This is me, I'm nature, you're part of it.
1: And we are part of it. And I think that's the humbling aspect.
0: And how many people
1: of being
0: have,
1: present.
0: How many people have sensed a coming storm like an animal would? You know how animals flutter all the way. You did. You smelled it first, then you heard it, and then you felt it.
1: And I think anyone who lives, you know, close to the land, in the places they call home, do experience that. And I think that is one of the spiritual implications of climate collapse. We cannot continue to center ourselves when we see everything that is happening around us.
0: And when you've experienced it as intimately and with abandon as you, you feel the pain of losing it more keenly than somebody who's always in shelter. It's the same as travel.
1: Yes.
0: When you travel, you humanize the world.
1: Yes.
0: When you sense your environment, you get intimate, you become part of it. And it was mesmerizing for me to read about how you and Brooke would watch the weather. I mean, he would count the seconds from the crack of the lightning to the thunder, and then he'd do the arithmetic for you and say, darling, that's 5 seconds, 1 mile. I think that is so cool. And then you'd watch the powerful weather sweeping over you, and it reminded me. And again, I have these diamond-in-the-rough experiences like that when I'm traveling, but it'll be in the context of I'm in Norway. I'm at the head of a fjord, sitting on a chair at the end of the fjord, watching and feeling the weather rumble up the fjord, the clouds and the waves rumbling together until they reach the end of the bay where I'm sitting. Or up high in the Swiss Alps in a valley that's just me and a few log cabins, and suddenly it's a thunderstorm, and I remember writing down, it feels like God's bowling alley.
1: Oh, I love that.
0: God's bowling alley. And I thought, I know what this is, but 500 years ago, without science, what did the people who built these log cabins think? These are magic moments for me, and you get them without even leaving home.
1: Well, I love what you say about sensing. It is, you know, if someone said, what do you do all day? And I get asked that a lot. I watch clouds.

When British author Robert McFarlane reviewed Terry Tempest Williams' latest book, he called The Glorians a book like no other I've read. It has the fierceness and strangeness of light returning after an eclipse. Terry helps us look at the night in a new light as we continue our conversation in just a minute on Travel with Rick Steves.

0: For Terry Tempest Williams, a Glorian can be something ordinary, often overlooked, inviting us to dream a new world into being. It's also the title of her latest book, as Terry helps us find the beauty, mystery, and sense of what's sacred in our world. Today on Travel with Rick Steves. Terry, another thing I was fascinated by in your book is how, when it comes to sensing our existence on this planet and our connection with nature, the night. You seem to thrive at night. Now, as a tour guide, I'm always looking for magic moments. Many of them are after bedtime. Talk about the brilliance of a nighttime sky in rural Utah.
1: You know, I didn't appreciate that we are a dark sky community. I also didn't realize that southern Utah is one of the darkest places on the planet. That surprised me. And when on a new moon, which is no moon, the moon is hidden, darkened, you stand under the Milky Way, and it's not just a sweep of stars, liquefied like milk. It becomes dimensional. It's like a hologram, and you literally felt you were part of the universe.
0: Now, you mentioned just earlier International Dark Sky Community. I didn't even know this existed, but apparently, what, there's 43 of these in the world and 30 of them are in Utah?
1: It's really astonishing, and it does...
0: And this means it's a society that realizes, hey, there is a thing called light pollution, and if you're going to have a light in this community, you have to put a hood on it so it doesn't mess up other people's darkness.
1: And again, we have a lot of different political viewpoints, spiritual viewpoints in the valley where we live. This is the unifying factor. People love the night sky of stars, and they are protecting it, preserving it.
0: So do you have a relationship with any stars or constellations? Because as kids, you know, we all have our favorite one we find. When you look up in the sky with a Milky Way that is a blanket like probably 2% of us have ever really seen, what's your relationship with all that?
1: You know, I love when Orion's Belt appears. I know that the fall is coming. I love the time of year when the Big Dipper stands on its ladle.
0: Yeah.
1: You know, and it's like it's standing there on top of, just above Castleton Tower.
0: Yeah.
1: I love the Pleiades. I love Cygnus. You know, Arnie Ness, who was one of the founders of Deep Ecology, used to say, city lights are a conspiracy against higher thoughts.
0: I like that. I even wrote that down. City lights are a conspiracy against higher thoughts. That's a cool thing.
1: And I remember taking my niece to the planetarium in New York City, and I screamed. My niece was so embarrassed. The narrator said, this is what the night sky used to look like. And without thinking, I screamed, it still does. You know, it still does.
0: It's still, there's a self-defeating attitude right there, isn't it? Like, it's gone.
1: It's
0: no,
1: like
0: it's not
1: what
0: gone.
1: We forget. And I think to our listeners, find that night sky of stars and watch that hologram embrace you.
0: You wrote that stars say yes. They invite us to dream.
1: I feel that. You know,
0: they're
1: like
0: pretty
1: eyes.
0: Yeah.
1: It's also where I feel my ancestors. You know, when my mother passed in 1987 from ovarian cancer, I was with her in that last breath. Our family was. I remember leaving her body and looking up at the full moon. And forever, that full moon is the illumination of her face. When Brooke and I fell in love, it was one line. And you know, when you fall in love, it's all sappy and wonderful. But we were under a night sky in the desert, and Brooke said, you know, it's not the stars, it's the spaces between the stars. And that was the moment I fell in love with him.
0: Wow. You know, I was jealous when you wrote about walking with your grandmother at night, because I wanted to do that. I wasn't that clued in to do that, but I could have. She had so much to share. And then you said, now she's an ancestor. You made a point, and you did it again. You did it in the book, but you just did it in our conversation.
1: I feel the closest to my ancestors at night. I also...
0: But the word ancestor, I mean, departed loved ones.
1: Yes,
0: they really are ancestors.
1: They are.
0: You're seeing it in a bigger sweep of things.
1: And my brothers who have passed are new ancestors. But I think that we have the capacity, each of us, to develop a night vision.
0: Yeah.
1: The longer we're out in the darkness, the more we see. Suddenly what looks like just silhouettes, you can see a deep red-blue appear. The eye shine of animals. Coyotes' eyes are red. Deer's eyes are blue. I wonder what human eyes are to them.
0: Do you know the term UFO? But did you know there's something called UES?
1: I did not. What is it?
0: Well, I learned it from you, but I just gave it the initials. Unidentified eye shine.
1: No, it's true. And the desert comes alive at night.
0: You even make a point of that. You go outside and just like somebody lets a glass of wine breathe, you wait for your eyes to dilate.
1: I do.
0: And then you wrote you can even see colors that you wouldn't see otherwise.
1: And that's what I think awaits us.
0: That awaits us if we are tuned in enough to realize that it is a door we can open and go through.
1: Yes.
0: This is Travel Trick Steves. We're talking with Terry Tempest Williams. Her book is The Glorians, Visitations from the Holy Ordinary. So, Terry, we're talking a lot about Utah, but to me, this is a wonderful two sides of the same coin for the teaching dynamo and the inspiring writer of Terry Tempest Williams. So you're gaining experience and you're embracing nature and you're being spiritual with your husband, Brooke, in Utah. And then you jet back to Boston and you are the professor at the Harvard Divinity School. Let's talk about your course. You teach a course called Finding Beauty in a Broken World. You're dealing with contemporary problems. You're training the leaders of the future. What are some moments that you're proud of or challenged by as a teacher?
1: It's a great question, and I should say I'm writer in residence. They would not say that I'm a professor.
0: Oh, okay, writer in residence.
1: I'm on the outside.
0: Well, you'd be my professor in a heartbeat.
1: I love the students, and they really have been my teachers. And I think early on, my one dream was to bring them west, to bring 20 students to America's public lands.
0: Go west, young leaders.
1: You know, to see what the open space of democracy looked like. Conversely, after some tough years at Harvard politically, the students came to me and said, will you co-create a class on grief with us? And I absolutely said yes. Mm-hmm. With the idea that finding beauty in a broken world is creating beauty in the world we find, to develop the capacity to not look away, to be present. And so we had a year class about Great Salt Lake. The idea was we would have the intellectual underpinnings in the fall. We would go to Great Salt Lake for 10 days in the spring. 20 students arrive in Great Salt Lake. We had the czar of Great Salt Lake, a conservative gentleman, come speak to us. They had already seen the Wilson's phalarope, a bird that is absolutely dependent on brine shrimp. We were wanting to list it, and it has been listed as a threatened species. And one of the students said to the czar, talk to us about what you think of the Endangered Species Act. And he stood up, we're all in our lawn chairs, you know, out on the salt flats, and he says, the Endangered Species Act has never made a difference with any species. And just then, we literally heard the ground thundering, shaking under our feet. We all stood up, and there on the horizon were 600 bison in a full-blown stampede heading our direction. And the last word before we all scattered was, I stand corrected.
0: He said that?
1: Yes. And it was this beautiful moment of politics merging with awe.
0: Sort of the bovine equivalent of being struck down by lightning.
1: Exactly. And we watched all these bison stampeding around us, and I just thought, there is a God, and it is a Glorian, and it is the American bison. It was so beautiful.
0: 20 students on a field trip with Terry Tempest Williams going from Boston and Harvard to the Utah arid desert and marveling at power of nature. And a hands-on example.
1: Yes, and when you think about what Donald Trump is doing in this administration to America's public lands, to sacred lands, to withdrawing the agreements on salmon in the Pacific Northwest, whether it's mining the Chaco Canyon, 2,000 years of civilization, or the boundary waters, again, for international interests, or what's happening in Utah with Grand Staircase Escalante, this is not acceptable. And I think what the students saw was the open space of democracy must remain open. It was no longer an abstraction. It was no longer an intellectual exercise. What they thought they would experience at Great Salt Lake, that quote-unquote is dying, was not grief. It was joy. Joy in the sense that they felt alive.
0: And inspiration that there's hope.
1: And that they wanted to be part of that. And that, to me, is what hands-on pedagogy can be.
0: That's practical education. That's good for the economy, even though it's not STEM. You know, and I think to think of the economy, right now we've deluded ourselves into thinking what's good for short-term economy is good for the economy, but it's not. We've got to factor in sustainability and a livable environment and long-term profits. Everything's got to go through the litmus test of, is it good in the arena of capitalism?
1: And I think that's the point. We have replaced capitalism for democracy, and they're very mm-hmm. different.
0: And in the long term, democracy is better for capitalism. That's the odd thing to me.
1: Yes.
0: Which leads me to think about climate change, because you're all about our environment, and now environmental activists are actually being reframed by conservative think tanks. And
1: you're looking at an environmental terrorist.
0: You're a climate extremist. You're an environmental, you're a domestic terrorist if you're challenging
1: right.
0: short-term economic gain for a vital and sustainable environment.
1: And who benefits when we're called terrorists? You know, who benefits?
0: Right.
1: Again, it goes back to that notion, if we're present, we will know what to do. You know, and I think in this time of such deep uncertainty, the land, nature, the places we call home, when we pay attention, show us how to be in uncertain times. I remember after the flood, the last one, mm-hmm. I walked the path of water the next day. The prickly pear were as green as I've ever seen them. There were signatures in the sand of coyote, badger, even great blue heron, lizards. And then when I was walking back up, I thought, I've never seen that shadow before. We've lived there 30
0: yeah.
1: years. And realized this was a newly formed canyon, 30 feet long, 10 feet high, 12 feet wide. Rick, have you ever experienced floaters? You know how you think
0: oh,
1: in
0: yeah.
1: your eyes?
0: Yeah, yeah, yeah.
1: I thought, oh my God, my retina's detaching. I'm seeing these floaters. I stood up and I realized they weren't floaters at all. That 10-foot high wall, newly exposed, was an ant colony. They were literally throwing out their dead. That's what I thought was
0: wow.
1: floaters. That's what I thought was black litter. And the minute they were throwing out their dead, they were rebuilding, restoring their cohesive society. They were sealing up the wall. Then on the other side of the canyon, these darkling beetles, stink bugs, we called them as children, were coming out, rolling on their backs, settling themselves. What were they doing? They were eating the dead ants. And then crawling out of the mouth of the canyon were the ravens taking the beetles. This trophic cascade, it was so powerful. And I thought, this is how we face change. We continue. We rebuild. It's what you were saying is, what is life after Donald Trump? We will rebuild.
0: Mm-hmm.
1: We will find that sacred space again in the name of community and compassion.
0: Terry, I don't always give a book to anybody who walks in my door, but after reading your book, I grabbed my book called For the Love of Europe.
1: I'm so excited to read it.
0: And that's my attempt to grab these little experiences and not have people have a bucket list to do what Rick did, but to be inspired by how I found experiences on the road so they can do that when they're on the road. And what you've done with the Glorians is, I think, do the same thing, is not say, okay, you got to, when it rains, go outside and wash your hair. But think with abandon, how can I not run from nature, but jump into it?
1: And I think it's that idea, yes, yes, yes. If we are present, we will know what to do. And you remind me, Rick, it's all about love. And we lose nothing by loving.
0: Amen. This is Travel with Rick Steves. We're being inspired by Terry Tempest Williams. Her newest book is The Glorians, Visitations from the Holy Ordinary. Terry, you just said something that made me say amen. How's your relationship with God?
1: Rick, you always ask the deeper questions. How is my relationship to God? It's expanded. It's not human. It's not gendered. It's finned and furred and multitudinous. To me, maybe that's what the Glorians are, the different manifestations of God, meaning something larger than ourselves. and the Glorians are reaching out to us, inviting us to engage. And I think it's reciprocal. So I would say my relationship to God is sensorial, relational, interconnected, interrelated. Grace.
0: And you wrote that you're praying in a different way. You said, recognizing that we're living in a time where we're being brought to our knees, you've learned to pray again. How so? Because you said not one God, but many gods, and they don't look like you.
1: I think prayer for me has become an act of listening. Uh-huh. As a child, I believed in an anthropomorphic God. I don't anymore. I believe that God is within. I believe God is outside us, all around. I believe God is the relationality between two people and other beings.
0: And you wrote that, you know, you're praying not like you were taught by clergy, but more like a child when the holy ordinary was both right in front of you and in the sky above. So I wanted to talk about that for just a minute. The book is called The Glorians, Visitations from the Holy Ordinary. What do we mean with this holy ordinary?
1: This moment between you and me. Mm-hmm. May I ask you a question?
0: Sure.
1: What is your relationship to God?
0: My relationship to God is, I believe, in a heavenly creator. You know, you can make it a man or a woman or whatever, but that's just kind of what people need to get their brains around it. But my relation is we're all created by something, and that means we're all brothers and sisters. And when we travel, that's my thing, we get to know the family. And when you get to know the family and you believe in that universal idea of love your neighbor, you realize that loving your neighbor has nothing to do with proximity. And I know that through my travels. And then you can take it one step further. Loving your neighbor is not limited to loving other people, but it's loving creation.
1: I love that.
0: That's the Glorian.
1: And I think that is the Glorians. And, you know, my grandmother said, Terry, do you know what enthusiasm means? And, you know, I think about, Rick, that is one of your gifts, your enthusiasm. And I said, no, tell me. And she said, it's God within.
0: Yeah. And my favorite church is the top of an Alp.
1: I love that.
0: Where I just, you know, as a Lutheran, we sit on our hands. We don't raise them. But when I'm walking on a ridge, it's hard not to raise your hands and say, life is good.
1: Amen.
0: That's Glorian.
1: It is the Glorians. And to me, that is the holy ordinary that each of us carry, each of us have the capacity to witness and to share.
0: Thanks, Terry. And happy travels in a way that you give so many dimensions to.
1: Well, I'm so excited. The map on the table downstairs in your Mecca, my eyes went to Isle of Man. And I thought, I think I'm having a spiritual experience. I'm going to go there because of you. Thank you.
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2: Welcome to Left, Right, and Center, everybody. What do voters want? Is it the right personality fit in a candidate? Is it all about endorsements? You know, President Trump says, this is the choice. Okay, got it. Or could it be about connecting with a candidate on issues that matter to, say, your family? Something just happened in Iowa. A Republican backed by the president lost his primary to a farmer who spoke about understanding the pain of high fertilizer prices.

0: Was this some rebuke of the president or just voters looking for the right person? Plus, are Trump's tough immigration policies needed to keep the country safe? And the president's anti-weaponization fund seems to be dead. Also, a listener asks when AI political ads cross the line. I'm David Grain. Join me for the next Left, Right, and Center. Welcome to another Left, Right, and Center, everybody. I'm David Green. Well, six more states had their primaries this past week, and with every passing vote, we are looking for signs of what voters really want for the direction of our country, and also figuring out who is going to control Congress. One big question we are asking today, is a Trump endorsement a sure win for a Republican in a primary? It sure seemed so for a while, from Indiana to Louisiana to Texas, but then Iowa this past week said, hang on, everybody. Trump's pick for governor there, Congressman Randy Feenstra, lost the primary to farmer and businessman Zach Lane. Here is Lane.
1: We were outspent, opposed by the establishment, told to wait our turn. Well, tonight the people of Iowa had something to say about that we're not going to wait anymore.
0: Mo Alethi is here on the left. Sarah Isger is here on the right. And Sarah, I just want to make sure I heard what Zach Lane said there correctly. He is calling his opponent, the guy he just beat, the guy who had Trump's backing, the establishment. Is that where we are in our politics? What just happened in Iowa?
2: Okay, let's break down how this works. The establishment is a bad word because we live in an era where people are mistrustful of institutions, mistrustful of elites. And this is one small piece of what has broken Congress, this idea that if you compromise and legislate, that you are part of the establishment, and therefore not legislating is when you're really a man of the people. So then you can't legislate, so then Congress doesn't do anything.
0: That sounds like a dangerous sort of framing to say in our politics. If you are making deals and compromising, it means that you're not a person of the people and we don't want you in office.
2: And this is why we can't have nice things.
0: Well, I want to be careful here with Lane's victory, because it's easy to say, oh my God, this is a rebuke of President Trump because the guy who Trump endorsed lost. But also, it felt like maybe it was more about Lane meeting the moment for where Iowans might be. I mean, he's a farmer. He could believably talk about preserving family farms. He could talk about the impact of high fuel and fertilizer prices. He got the backing of the RFK Jr. crowd for addressing the state's increasing cancer rates and their connection to pesticides. I mean, here's a bit more from his victory speech.
1: We have to find out what Big Ag and Big Pharma knew about the safety of their products and when they knew it. And we need to direct our great state universities to use every resource at their disposal to fight this cancer epidemic and end it.
0: I mean, Mo, is he just a good candidate? Should we stop coming up with these narratives about whether Trump gets his candidate or doesn't?
3: Yeah, I think it is wise to stop trying to create universal narratives in this primary season. And I think this last Tuesday proved that. The narratives that were solidifying before Tuesday in some places got shattered. In this Iowa primary, I guess it does show that Trump's endorsement, it cannot help some candidates. His guy was a notoriously bad campaigner. And like that matters and should not be overlooked in the search for some sort of narrative. But I do think you're right that at least in this race, meeting the moment seemed to matter. He seemed to be talking about those things that Iowa farmers actually cared about. And remember, Iowa farmers, or farmers in general, have been really hit hard by the double whammy of Trump's war in Iran, jacking up the cost of diesel and fertilizer, as well as, before that, the tariffs, which hit farmers particularly hard. So I think there was some level of anxiety. I'm not saying farmers are going to abandon the president wholesale by any stretch of the imagination, but I do think they were ripe for someone to come in and deliver a different kind of message, and he did that.
0: Well, I wonder, as we think about the messages that we should be paying attention to when it comes to this president, I mean, maybe this race was not the moment to say that the headline is Trump's guy, Feenstra, does not win. But if you look at what happened in Congress, you had House Republicans crossing the aisle to vote with Democrats, passing a bill to limit the president's war powers on Iran, the war that you just brought up, Mo. I mean, this is symbolic for now. It would need two-thirds to break a veto. But do you see the dynamics of these midterms, Sarah, starting to play out in Congress and actual votes like this?
2: Donald Trump has made very clear to the Republicans in Congress that he does not care if they win or lose or dry up shriveled along the side of the road. And so, not surprisingly, you're starting to see Republicans try to save themselves. And really, we've been seeing this for about 9-10 months since last November. We started to see Republicans sort of break these little moments. And I think I remember even saying, you know, are we starting to see some lame duck behavior from other, you know, people? And how will this play out for J.D. Vance, right? Because the second they start treating J.D. Vance as the de facto leader of the party is the second Donald Trump loses his mind and starts dragging down J.D. Vance. Now, I think very smartly, you have not seen J.D. Vance sticking his head very far out, Marco Rubio keeping a relatively low political profile. But now Republicans are starting to panic. Every number that you could possibly look at right now is really bad for Republicans. You know, the economy, the president and, you know, approval rating, these very, very basic things. The only thing they have going for them is that Democrats are also incredibly unpopular and not doing themselves any favors with candidate selection. So kind of a race to the bottom on that front.
0: Well, Mo, let me ask you about Democrats. Their sort of polling, but also their brand. I mean, some of the strongest emerging challengers to Republicans for Senate seats are not Democrats. They're independents in Montana and South Dakota. The independents running raised more money than the Democrats. And that dynamic is also playing out, you know, in the Idaho and Nebraska Senate races. How do Democrats salvage their brand in some of these middle of the country states, or is there a case for letting independents rise up and let them do the work and chip away? It does seem like a moment of Republican vulnerability, but how are Democrats figuring that out, especially when there seems to be a streak of independents who seem to be building momentum?
3: And this isn't the first time we've seen this in some of these ruby red states. John Tester talks about this all the time in Montana, about how the Democratic brand in Montana is sort of in the toilet. But what's interesting is you're seeing in some of these ruby red states, Republican incumbents, Republican candidates in open seats who are feeling pressure themselves. And so, yeah, Democrats sometimes will say, well, if our brand can't unseat this person, but we can still deny them their seat with an independent who may be friendlier to us, we'll take that bet. It shows just how toxic the Democratic brand is, particularly in rural America. That's where most of these, where you're seeing this dynamic play out the most.
2: But Mo, wait, I have a question about this, because my impression is that they are running as independents because the brand is so toxic, but they are in fact Democrats. They just don't want to associate themselves with the Democratic brand, but they're like, here are my policy positions. And it's like, a Democratic policy platform, but like literally the word Democrat is so.
3: Yeah, I guess we're saying the same thing.
2: Yeah, you know,
3: I was saying that these are independents who are friendlier to Democrats, right? So yeah, I guess we're saying the same thing. And so that just shows the problem with the brand there. But that's in a handful of states. Democrats need to figure out, we've talked about this on the show a million times, that the biggest predictor of how you're going to vote these days is not ideology, it's geography. The closer you are to the downtown of a major city, the more likely you are going to vote for a Democrat. The further away you are from the downtown of a major city, the more likely you are going to vote for a Republican. That's been one of the biggest predictors over the last three cycles. And Democrats are really, really struggling in rural America. And it's one of the reasons why you see Democrats getting overly excited about places like Iowa. Right here we are in a state that Donald Trump won by double digits, that is heavily rural, heavily agricultural, and yet the Republicans seem to be struggling a bit. Democrats are hopeful, but it's going to take more than one election cycle, and it's going to take a different kind of campaign and a different kind of candidate to appeal in those areas.
2: But this is what's sort of interesting to me, David. What Mo is describing is splitting a political party into two. you can't use the word Democrat in these states because that is associated with progressive language police, wokeism, non-commonsensical language.
0: Right.
2: And so in all of these states that we're talking about, you can run on a more populist, economically socialism platform, and that can be very popular. You just
0: and
2: can't
0: be, and you're trying. Your goal is to unseat Republicans. The goal is the same as the Democrats, but it's a different brand. And I guess to Sarah's point, Mo, is that does that worry you? If if you have to change the word, okay.
3: No, this is
0: you're
3: what
0: worried.
3: I'm saying.
0: You're officially worried. Okay,
3: this is what I'm saying. The Democrats have to do some real work to figure out how to appeal to voters in these areas, particularly in rural America, or else they will never become viable, and they're going to continue to play this game.
2: But this is the problem. You are viable in these other states, like your urban areas. So you have, you know, Zora Mamdani winning in New York on, you know, what amounts to a very progressive, the exact things that make the Democratic brand toxic in these other states. And so you can't adopt the Democratic brand of these independent candidates, or you lose the urban appeal and the progressive enthusiasm. And so I think we're really watching the Democratic Party split into two different parties in a way that the Republican Party just kind of collapsed into the MAGA brand. That's not happening on the Democratic side, because they would be permanently in the minority if they kept only the urban progressive voters, because they would lose so many states that aren't, I mean, I can like name them on one hand, but it's like they're not on a coast.
3: Look, I mean, this isn't the first time we've seen it. We've seen it by Republicans in the past. Lowell Weicker, if you all remember him, was a Republican congressman from Connecticut. And as the Republican Party started to really, really lose steam in the 90s in New England, he became an independent and ran for governor as an independent. He was still acted like a Republican in many ways, but New England is becoming as hostile to Republicans as rural America is becoming to Democrats. So both parties have played this game in the past. Rather than figure out the root of how they can overcome and be competitive and become a truly national party, this has become the short-term fix. And shocker to everybody, parties sometimes take short-term fixes in order to win an election instead of dealing with the underlying problem.
0: Can I ask you about the counter to all of this, the weird sort of perplexing thing that's happening in a large city where a Democrat might be having trouble being mayor of Los Angeles? I mean, Karen Bass, their vote's still being counted, but it's very possible that she's going to be running against Pratt, who is a social media star, Spencer Pratt. I mean, people knew him from The Hills. As the intro to that show said, the rest is still unwritten. We don't know where this is going. But like, Mo, you were saying that large cities, it's like if you live closer to big cities, you vote for Democrats. Like, here's a D-list star attracting attention. What does this reflect anything about these sort of global changing politics that you both are talking about?
3: Well, it reinforces what I said at the top, which is stop trying to extrapolate national lessons from you know, every single race.
0: Spencer Pratt says he's deeply religious. He's sort of MAGA mold,
2: But this is what's amazing, right? He's not running as a Republican or as MAGA, but his ads about lowering crime, that you can walk down the sidewalk without stepping in human poop, those things everyone, like from the Democratic side, is saying code right wing. And it's like, that will not be good as an election criteria if lowering crime and livability and government competence, you think code right wing, because people are going to pick government competence over time. And the Karen Bass stuff has just been, I think, quite egregious after the fires.
0: So the government incompetence line is something that could work for anyone to kind of unseat.
2: Especially when you attack it as like, oh, that's right wing. And it's like, well, then I guess I'm right wing.
3: And I think it's particularly acute in mayoral races,
2: yes,
3: right? Where people, those are typically not ideologically driven races. And it's where people feel results the most. And so Karen Bass had a rough start. And so I'm not surprised. What's interesting is that she was the first candidate to make it into the runoff in this race.
0: Yeah. I mean, she's the incumbent in name recognition. And
3: whereas they haven't, you know, at least as of this moment, they hadn't called the first person in the governor's race yet.
2: I mean, the fact that they can't even count the votes fast enough might go to the government competence issue.
3: That's a whole different conversation. But she, you know, she's not without her supporters.
2: The Iowa Democratic Party couldn't count the votes. There's sort of a theme here.
3: I'm sorry. How is this Republican Party doing after 2020 in carrying the banner of being good vote counters?
2: Oh, no. They're just denying the fact of the vote. Totally different issue.
0: Steve Lopez, longtime LA Times columnist, says, here we go. We could be in for one of the more remarkable electoral adventures in city history with a complete novice and MAGA conservative going up against a liberal career politician in a deep blue city and state full of people who are tired of hearing excuses from Democrats. That set it up for you, Mo? Is that fair?
3: Maybe. We'll see. I mean, I'm not saying that there's no resonance in what he's saying, right? People are pissed off. They're pissed off at the lack of results across the country. They will blame parties that are in power. What I am saying, though, is let's kind of wait and see how this shakes out. If he is in the second slot in the runoff, he will have gotten there with probably barely 30% of the vote. And will the rest of the, you know, the voters who voted for other non-Spencer Pratt, non-Karen Bass candidates consolidate around the Democrat, or are they going to go for the change agent? I'd be surprised. But when given the choice between the devil they know and the reality TV star who's never done anything to show that he can get results,
2: they'll just elect him president.
3: Exactly.
0: And with that, we will take a break. We do want to hear what you think about all of this. Join the Left, Right, and Center Substack. We'd love to have you there. You can debate with fellow listeners. You can sign up for a weekly inbox reminder from us to hone up on the show. 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Mo and Sarah and I are going to come back and talk about the treatment of people who are being held in ICE detention centers here on Left, Right, and Center.
4: 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This message is brought to you by the Alaska Department of Environmental Conservation.

0: All right, welcome back to Left, Right, and Center. I'm David Green here with Moa Lathy and Sarah Isger.
1: Shut down the lady hall!
2: Shut down the lady hall!
1: Shut down the lady hall!
0: The sounds we're listening to there from protesters outside Delaney Hall. This was recorded by WABC. Delaney Hall is an ICE detention center in Newark, New Jersey, where 300 inmates are being held, and they are facing inhumane conditions, according to several Democratic lawmakers who visited and vowed to shut the place down. Demonstrators have been stationed outside to try and give inmates their support. Meanwhile, we should say detainees at an ICE facility in Texas have filed a federal lawsuit citing the, quote, horrific conditions they face there as well. And an investigation by the Associated Press found detainees across the country are dying by suicide at an alarming rate. I want to talk about how the country's treating people who have been apprehended by the Trump administration's immigration sweeps, which we should say started a year ago this month and for some time now have been largely out of the headlines, but that might be changing with some of this reporting and this legal action. Mo, let me start with you. I mean, Brookings estimates about 400,000 people have been booked into ICE detention centers since President Trump took office again. I think voters, a lot of them responded to his promise to crack down on immigration violations to try and keep the country safer. I mean, that was his argument. But if what we're hearing represents the norm in a lot of these centers, do you feel like some of those voters might begin to think about this differently? Does this cross a line?
3: I think they already have started to think about it somewhat differently, which is why, for the first time, you know, this president's disapproval rating on immigration is higher than his approval rating. Look, I think voters who heard his immigration rhetoric and voted for him did so because they agreed that we should crack down on the border and we should get violent criminals out of the country who shouldn't be here, who shouldn't have been here in the first place. But what they did not sign off on were these sweeping raids that swept up a lot of people who were here legally, many, some of whom were American citizens. What they did not sign off on was the militarization of these raids that resulted in senseless deaths and murders on the streets of our cities. And I don't think they signed off on rounding people up and keeping them in inhumane conditions. And it's sort of that triple whammy, right? You promised us, Mr. President, I think a lot of these voters are saying, you promised us that you were going to focus on the most violent people and deport them. And what you have done instead is all these other things, and we're not okay with that.
0: Sarah, as I've been reading these stories, like I think about a lot of the conversations that we've had here among the three of us about immigration, that there's like a debate to be had about enforcement. There's a debate to be had about how to handle people who have crossed into our country illegally. Like, I just feel like it's important to separate that conversation from the question of how people should be treated when they are detained by our government. And I can't get out of my mind this comment when the Associated Press did a lot of their reporting on this. The Department of Homeland Security's acting chief medical officer, Sean Conley, said that these detainees are getting better, more responsive health care than many aliens have ever received in their entire lives. That feels like a dig that is not necessary and isn't really the answering the question as to some of these horrendous incidents that we seem to be learning about.
4: Here's the problem that you guys aren't grappling with. This is a bundle of sticks. This is trade-offs. Voters aren't being offered immigration enforcement and all of these other, you know, nice things that come with it. They're being offered two very stark choices. No serious immigration enforcement, or immigration enforcement, but it comes with all of these really negative side effects, let's call them. And if you give voters only that choice, some of them, and it looks like the majority of them, will pick the immigration enforcement with the bad effects rather than a party that does not want to enforce immigration laws at all. So you guys are saying that, like, wouldn't it be nice if we could have a little bit of both? Like, yeah, it would be. Democrats are free to propose that and actually do that. But time and again, they get elected to office and they're not doing it. And so voters were like, we don't believe you. And so if it's a bundle of sticks and you can't take, you know, pick and choose which sticks you want, then we're going to take the other bundle. And at this point, frankly, I blame the Democratic Party because I think it would be so easy for them to sweep in and be the party of government competence, immigration enforcement that is humane, all sorts of things that wouldn't even really change what their brand is. But again, both parties have been captured by their bases. They're unwilling to reach to the middle. They're unwilling to have persuasion elections. These are turnout elections, base elections. And so large swaths of the middle of the country, including what you two are describing in this very Pollyannish, wouldn't it be nice if we all held hands and sang John Lennon? Nobody's being offered that.
3: I mean, I do recall Democrats pushing forward a border security bill before the 2024 election. And Republicans killing it,
4: yep,
3: because then candidate Trump wanted, right? So there's an...
4: And voters picked candidate Trump because they didn't believe that Democrats would be serious about it. As in, Trump wanted voters to have that choice.
3: The political ploy worked, but Democrats actually did put it forward. If Democrats actually win this election, they've got an opportunity. I'm with you, Sarah. Like, Democrats need to show that they are serious about border security, but in a better way.
4: Yeah, that's all they would have to do. But voters right now don't believe they'll do it because of the presidencies of Obama and Biden.
3: So I think it's an opportunity for Democrats. But I don't think voters right now are happy. You're right. They're not happy with this binary choice. You point to them looking at the failures of Democrats when they were in charge, but they're seeing play out live every single day the failures of this administration now that they're in charge.
4: Totally.
3: They don't
4: agree.
3: Feel safer as they see American citizens getting gunned down in the streets by a militarized federal government. They don't feel safer because nannies or day workers are getting yanked out of churches or schools or Home Depot parking lots. They don't feel safer because of any of that. So this is where the opportunity presents itself politically.
4: But I don't see a lot of Democrats running on immigration enforcement. And by the way, just to prove how much I agree with you on this, this case that I read today was from Alabama. This guy, who is an American citizen of, you know, Mexican origin, born here, to be clear, but his parents are from Mexico, keeps getting stopped over and over again violently by ICE and detained. And then he shows them his real ID and they're like, well, that could be fake because he works in construction. Uh-huh. And there's nothing this guy can do because over and over again, he's Hispanic, he looks Hispanic, and he works in construction. And so every time they like violate property rights by coming on this construction site, throw him to the ground, like every week. Like, this isn't gonna work in a country that is supposed to have the rule of law. I'm totally agreeing with you.
3: Yep.
4: But Graham Plattner isn't running on immigration enforcement.
0: All right, you're listening to Left, Right, and Center from KCRW. I want to keep this conversation going about ICE detention, immigration. Sarah, I want to kind of come back. Well, it's kind of what both of you were saying. I think there is a really serious political and policy question to answer here. And some of the politics, you know, as we said, are there Democrats who would come out and say the conditions at these ICE detention centers are deplorable, but also, like, we're running on a platform of we understand that tough enforcement is necessary. We're not hearing that from Democrats in the kind of political policy conversation, but also, like, it's okay for that conversation to happen and to make an argument for humane treatment of human beings. Like, and that's on the administration that is actually running these detention centers. Like, this Associated Press story, an Albanian man's pain grew so unbearable, he pulled out his own tooth as he languished for months in New Mexico. A Honduran mother of two said she was hospitalized for a heart problem after she was denied blood pressure medication in Florida. Venezuelan man said his leg grew purple and swollen from flesh-eating bacteria. Like, we can have the debate about where both parties might be sort of living in the extremes, and that is a huge problem. But, like, I don't want to forget the people who are suffering here.
4: Base elections. Meaning the reason you're not hearing Democrats say we should treat people humanely but also shut down the southern border is because they are catering to their base. The reason you're hearing Republicans say we're going to shut down the southern border and we don't care what it takes is because they're catering to their base. It's the exact same political motivation. You're just seeing the different manifestations of it.
0: That's why this doctor at DHS said, oh, aliens are getting the best treatment because that's playing to a very small base and not to the middle of the country.
4: That votes in primaries.
3: Tom Suozzi in New York figured it out. right, in the last election cycle. He figured out that you could have this conversation and win elections by sort of threading this needle. But look, with this administration, with the Trump administration, part of me thinks that the cruelty is part of the message.
4: It is. It's part of the deterrence, to deter people from wanting to come, because you're not going to get free health care. You're not going to get to stay up at a holiday, you know, Ramada.
0: But does that include treating people like dirt in the detention centers? Like, right. is that?
4: Yeah, David, it does. It's the family separation policy. It's all of it. The point is, do not come. And that's the Republican message.
0: You think this administration is deliberately allowing these people to suffer in these detention centers to send a message of deterrence?
4: I think they're deliberately indifferent.
0: And is that okay?
3: I think they like these stories. That one, it's a deterrent, but two, that it sets up this choice for voters, right? That we're the ones who are tough, and look at Democrats who are out there crying about these inhumane conditions instead of folk. They're more worried about the immigrants than they are about you.
4: They're not crying when an illegal alien drives a truck into a family and kills them.
3: They say that part out loud all the time. But what I think they are underestimating is the tolerance of most Americans at seeing their government treating other people inhumanely.
0: Well, Sarah, where would you draw the line? I mean, in terms of how much to allow this sort of treatment in these detention centers in order to send a message of deterrence?
4: I think it's pretty clear that we have all sorts of legal lines in this country for the requirements and health, you know, needs to be met by anyone who is being held by the government.
0: So they should be following the law, which I know you believe that, but that's one of the points I want to make about like Mark Wayne Mullen, who took over at DHS. Like he's in this hearing on the Hill this week, and he was being pressed on his department violating a lot of court orders, which is presumably where the rule of law would play out. And this is what he said:
5: if we didn't think courts were politicized, then I would probably be able to answer that. But we see courts over and over again that use their bench for their political opinion, not just the rule of law.
0: Do you buy into that at all, Sarah? I mean, you're saying the rule of law is what's needed to protect people who are like in ICE detention. We have the leader of DHS saying that judges have gotten away from the rule of law because they've become political, and so the administration doesn't need to listen. That's essentially what I'm hearing.
4: Yeah, so that's a performative answer that is meant to be, you know, heard by the base. The administration has not defied or even come close to defying a Supreme Court decision. And when we have sort of, you know, argued over what they're doing at district courts, they have been sanctioned by some of these lower courts where they have felt that they are not abiding by their orders. Some of those have been upheld. Some of them have not been upheld because the appellate court has said, actually, your order wasn't very clear. You can't expect people to follow something if you don't draft your order right. So we have this very muddied sense at, you know, the legal level. But I don't really care what, I mean, don't get me wrong. Politically, it matters a whole lot what the Secretary of the Department of Homeland Security is saying. Legally, it doesn't matter very much because the Department of Justice determines that, not DHS. Not that they're covering themselves in glory these days.
3: Yeah, I was going to say, I'm not sure I want that they are the best arbiter these days. But, you know, one of the messages that's really resonating out there is that Donald Trump doesn't think the rules apply to him. He said he was going to come in to make your life easier. You, the hardworking American who plays by the rules every day and can't seem to catch a break, he said he was going to make your life easier. But he's not playing by the rules. And when the secretary says something like this, it just feeds into that narrative that they are in it for themselves, that this is an administration, whether we're talking about the graft and corruption or whether we're talking about the retribution and punishing political enemies or just thinking that the court decisions don't apply to them. They're not looking out for you. They're looking out for themselves. This plays right into that.
0: All right. We're going to take a break. Sarah Moe and I are going to come back. We're going to talk about an anti-weaponization program that seems like it might be dead, and also take a listener question about AI in our politics. All of that's next on Left, Right, and Center.
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0: All right, we're back with Left, Right, and Center. We are here with Sarah Isger on the right and Moa Lathy on the left. Before the White House could even pull the trigger, sounds like President Trump's $1.8 billion anti-weaponization fund is done.
8: We are not moving forward with the fund.
9: Not moving forward ever.
8: Correct.
9: Oh.
0: That is Acting Attorney General Todd Blanche speaking at a congressional hearing. Oh is right. It sounded like this was going forward, and we've been talking about it for a while now, but now doesn't seem like it is happening. This fund, we should say, drew a lot of criticism from both sides of the aisle, despite the president saying that anyone of any political persuasion could claim money if they were unfairly targeted by the government. Sarah, I guess I wonder, like, Congress seemed to protest this by leaving Washington, skipping a vote last month on a $70 billion funding package for ICE enforcement. That seemed to work on the White House somehow. You said this was Congress actually doing its job. So what was this? Are you seeing it now that they're backing away from this anti-weaponization fund as a check on the presidency that might have worked?
4: Yes, but.
0: Yes, but.
4: Two problems I have with this. One, where is the legislation to prevent this and future presidents from doing this?
0: Because so much of lawmakers to do legislation. They just leaving town without doing anything to send a message might be the most that we can hope for these days.
4: This is voluntary compliance. And, you know, I think there's big differences between what Obama did and Keep Siegel, but that also was a flagrant abuse of the process.
0: That was the fund of the Obama administration that gave money to indigenous communities who faced racism, that the Trump administration said this was based on in some way.
4: Yeah, so there had been a lawsuit. That was a big difference. But there had not been specific people, and they pulled out money first before they knew how much money the government owed, and then they used the rest of the money to create a commission that Congress had never appropriated money for.
0: You're saying Congress could act on all these things, like, and say, like, these kinds of things are bad, prevent it all, right?
4: That's right. Just because Trump's was worse than Obama's doesn't make Obama's okay, and we should stop it all. That's what I would like to see, actual legislation. Two, we've seen this from Trump before, where he turns the amp up to like 35. And then when he voluntarily turns it down to 11, everyone's like, how reasonable of him. So right. To be clear, in the settlement, and I'm using that term quite loosely, there was the $1.776 billion. Egregious. And that's what everyone focused on. But of course, there was also the criminal and civil immunity that he granted himself and his family members for any future IRS investigations. That part still stands. So the amp is at 11, and we're all like, yay, the rule of law and our separation of powers has been restored. No, it hasn't. Once again, Congress could do something here, but because the political pressure is off, because the fund itself has been put on hold at best, the settlement still exists. It is still a signed document. At any point, they could re-up it, except all the political pressure will be off. And it reminds me of the bump stocks, right? After Las Vegas, the largest mass shooting in American history by a single gunman, there was enormous pressure to ban bump stocks. Then Trump waved his magic executive order wand, knowing that it would not hold up in court, but it killed all the political pressure so that when the court said that a president can't make a new criminal law on a Tuesday afternoon with 10 years in prison, it never went back to Congress. Those bills in both the House and the Senate never came back. And so bump stocks are still legal in the United States because presidents are doing fan service with these things and using the courts when a court, you know, stops them from doing something to be like, oh, my hands are tied. And in the meantime, Congress doesn't step up again.
0: Mo, did we just get played by President Trump in the way Sarah's describing?
3: 1,000%. Everything Sarah just said, underlined 3, 4, 5 times. They didn't guarantee that this thing is dead. It can come back at any time. And the president keeps teasing that he's going to bring it back, right? Within minutes of the acting attorney general saying, we are not going to do this, the president's like, I still love this. You never know. We may do this. Number two, 1,000% what she said about the IRS piece of this, the fact that that he has given himself blanket immunity from both criminal and civil penalty when it comes to his taxes. So, yeah, we got played there. Number three, lest we think that pulling this back with big air quotes around it is sign of the president understanding that they can only go so far with their retribution tour and that people are finally pushing back and they'll bend to that. Within hours of announcing this walk back on the weaponization fund, the retribution fund, he appointed the administration's sort of chief retribution officer, Bill Pulte, to become the director of national intelligence. I mean, this guy has literally zero experience in the national in the intelligence or national security space, which, by the way, the law creating this position states you must have national security or intelligence experience. Has absolutely zero experience in it. The president just likes him because he's used his current perch overseeing federal housing to go after the president's political enemies. So, yeah, we got played.
0: Yeah, we're all fired up. Fired up is good. And I want to bring in a listener who is also fired up after our conversation that we had on the show last week about AI. Several listeners actually were really concerned about AI and how it might be playing out and will play out in our politics. Take a listen here.
10: I'm Brandon, calling in from San Francisco. I've been watching the LA mayor's race, and there's been a wave of AI videos boosting Spencer Pratt, portraying him as Batman and other superheroes, in addition to showing politicians like Karen Bass as the Joker, garnering millions of views online. It left me with a couple questions. First, is this even legal, or is it all just protected satire? And two, right now, Pratt's campaign denies making these videos, so it's all supposedly independent. But going forward, can campaigns and super PACs actually fund this kind of content themselves? And if they do, what would they have to disclose?
0: Did you all see this ad? It was apparently made by a person whose bio says filmmaker. It does show Bass, Gavin Newsom, Kamala Harris eating cake, laughing at people who are begging for them to do something about drug addicts and crime in Los Angeles, and then Spencer Pratt shows up with a crowd to throw tomatoes at them. Sarah, is this legal?
4: Yes, in terms of an independent expenditure using AI to create an ad, no problem. Now, there will still be defamation law, things like that, that you would run up against if they were defamatory. Same as any political ad, you know, actual false things, you can generally have those taken down as well.
0: But looking like Karen Bass and not actually being Karen Bass is not a false thing that could be used in like a defamation suit. An AI version of someone that's entirely created is...
4: Yeah, and I don't think there's any confusion that that is Karen Bass, for instance, as the Joker, that was a realistic portrayal. And I guess I would just say, like, if you're uncomfortable with this or don't like it, you know, do you like posting on Twitter, I like this candidate or I don't like this candidate? Because the only thing that's protecting you to allow you to support or criticize a candidate with your own voice is the same thing that's protecting them from doing this. There, you know, is no line that we could really draw. And this is my whole problem with people who hate on Citizens United. It's like, really? You don't want to protect people from having political speech? Because the government sat there in the oral argument for Citizens United and said they could ban books. They could ban pamphlets that were in favor of or against a candidate that you made, as in not the candidate. These are independent, you know, voters who have feelings about candidates. And the government was like, yeah, we could ban someone from writing a book that on the last page of the 500-page book says, don't vote for Hillary Clinton. Like, that should scare you far more than a Batman ad.
0: But not just a Batman ad. I'm scared that someone could create, I mean, this, I think, is more clearly like satire, but like, Mo, what is stopping someone from creating an AI, a picture of someone giving a speech that looks like it could be a campaign rally and putting words in their mouth? I mean, couldn't that change the course of
4: an election? You could take down.
0: You could take down.
3: And it's already happened. James Tallarico in Texas, the National Republican Senate Committee, posted an AI-generated ad of him saying things that he didn't actually say. And so, yeah, I'm concerned. Now, I think it is going to be hard to find a way to legally ban the use of AI in political ads. Like, I'm just not sure that that framework exists without stepping on First Amendment issues, as Sarah pointed out. What you are seeing is a few different things, and none of them, I think, go far enough. There's no federal ban, and you're not going to see the federal government do much on this space, but about 30 states now have laws on AI and deep fakes and political ads. Most of them require disclosure, right? So if they are, I think the quote was generated or substantially altered using AI, there needs to be a disclosure when it's a campaign or candidate generated product. Much like you see disclosures, the paid for disclosures on television ads, a lot, it's still weak, right? They can do it like in 4-point font and flash it for 3 seconds at the beginning or the end. I would love to see those strengthened a little bit so that it is clearly identified. Not in the case of this Batman ad, because like, whatever. I think most people see that as satire and parody.
0: But for the ones who don't.
3: But for the like ones that... who don't, I think it is important that we have that. But in this case, it wouldn't have solved anything because this was not generated by the campaign.
0: Well, and that's my question for you, Sarah. You're saying that you could take the ad down if it looks like someone is giving a speech, but it's not actually them. But what if that is made by a private citizen? Like, what if this guy who made this ad with the Joker just did an ad with, I don't know, Donald Trump or Gavin Newsom that looked like it was real, like giving a speech at a banquet and saying stuff that they never said? Could that be taken down legally?
4: Let me give you some good news and some bad news on that front. The good news is you can sue that person.
0: For?
4: Defamation, false light. You have various torts that you, if you were harmed by that.
0: You couldn't sue over the Joker stuff because that's more satire, but if you were harmed by something that it looks like it's actually you.
4: Yeah.
0: Okay.
4: The bad news is this like random person on the internet, you may not be able to find them. Even if you sue them, the damage will have already been done. You can only sue them for damage.
0: Video could be out there changing people's votes. Like in,
4: it's someone in some other country, right? Iran has someone doing this.
3: Right.
4: And so,
3: right.
4: It's not that I'm dismissing Mo's fears at all. I think this is ripe for foreign interference. And my God, have we seen our adversaries try to influence our elections through social media in things that even we don't need them to be fake. They're able to do it when it's true. I mean, we know how much money and time and energy Russia spent in 2016 on social media trying to gin up racial tensions in this country. And they were incredibly effective at doing it. Many of those sites that you may have seen about Black Lives Matter and stuff were actually just Russian bot farms doing that for both sides. They just wanted to sow chaos in the United States. Iran does this. China does this. AI will simply make them better, faster, stronger at it.
3: Look, Congress couldn't even agree to pass a disclaimer law on internet ads, on social media. The same thing that we have on TV, they couldn't even agree to put it on that. So the notion that they're going to come in to figure this out, I think, is laughable. We as voters are going to have to look at this stuff with more skepticism and a more critical eye.
4: And elect people to Congress who will actually do their job.
3: Right.
0: And with that, Brandon, thank you for that question and keep the questions coming, everybody. We love hearing from you. You can record a voice memo, 30 seconds or so if you can, and send the voice memo to us at lrc@kcrw.org. That's lrc@kcrw.org. Give us your first name, where you're calling from, and we promise we will listen to your question and maybe talk about it on the show. All right, we're going to leave it there and go to our left, right, and center rants and raves. I feel like there's a lot to either rant or rave about today. Sarah, what do you want to rant or rave about?
4: So you know when you're really upset about something or just stressed and like the meme online is to tell someone to touch grass? I took that to the extreme this week. My son has planted a garden. He's very, very proud of it. And he planted these sweet peppers.
0: Nice.
4: And I've been watching these little mites crawl all over the sweet peppers. And so yesterday, I took about 3 hours off in the afternoon and I sat there and I deloused these pepper plants.
0: You're a good
4: and I
0: mom.
4: Mean, I first took them off by hand, and then they kept crawling back on the plant. So then someone suggested citrus. I tried that. They were very much still alive. Then dish soap. Nope, that was too slow acting as well, and I just kept sitting there having to manually get these mites off the plant. Then we went nuclear and got rubbing alcohol, 72% isopropyl for those who have this problem at home, and I mixed it with the lemon juice and the dish soap.
0: Oh, with the citrus.
4: And that was the end of that. And my plants are mite-free.
0: But need that concoction.
4: Yeah, and I have ants now coming to pick up the bodies. I'm spending a lot of time staring at this, and I have to tell you, David, it's bringing me a lot of joy. And I really think, like, our little, you know, lizard brains actually do need to touch grass.
0: This is your mental break from, you know, podcasting and editing and book tour and all that stuff. You need to be extinguishing small insects.
4: Which, you know, I actually feel very mixed about, because if you're in my house, no bugs die in my house.
0: Yes.
4: But, you know, these peppers are very important to my son, so some mites had to die.
0: Yeah, and you have to be a good mom. Yeah, motherhood takes over for that philosophical never kill an insect thing that you have going on. Okay, Mo.
3: I got a rant. Now that I've got two teenagers, I see more, not from mine, obviously, but I see more of, like, kids are cruel. And in the latest example of that, there's Wall Street Journal just had an interesting story about a new bullying tactic that's creeping into school cafeterias, where kids are snapping and sharing photos of other students eating lunch. And the shaming tends to kind of fall into one of two categories, apparently. The ugly mouthful, like catching that shot of someone when they're just looking gross.
4: Mastication is gross.
3: Or the lonely eater.
0: Oh, no, that's awful.
3: And they're posting it on text chains, on social media. There was a kid in San Diego who said this has happened to them like 30, 40 times. There is a girl in Ohio who ended up not eating in front of anyone at school again for a full year because of this. Like, kids can be cruel, and in social media, they have the era of social media and phones everywhere, they have no mechanism to escape it, apparently, at any time. So this is yet reason number 2032 why I support keeping phones out of our schools altogether.
0: Which is a debate in Pennsylvania and other places.
3: In a lot of places,
0: thinking about banning it altogether, yeah.
3: Yeah.
4: Well, if you're listening to this show and ate lunch alone in high school, don't worry. I did too.
0: Me too. And sometimes I liked it. Like,
4: same.
0: A lot. Like it, I mean.
3: I still like eating alone. Yeah.
0: And
4: we're all ugly eaters. So don't you worry about it, nerds. The nerds end up winning in the end.
0: I don't know if there's a rant or rave. You two travel as much as I do. When you're in hotels, iron or steamer?
3: Steamer.
4: Steamer.
0: Can we rave about steamers?
3: Please.
0: Like I've been staying in one hotel a lot, and the hotel reliably has had a steamer in the room, and I have come to like expect it. And I got to my room late in the evening, and there was an iron. And I was like, the frantic nature of...
4: What are you steaming your t-shirt and jeans? What are you steaming there, David?
0: Like a blazer for the next day? Like, just get it ready, steam it? Is that so crazy?
4: We wear a t-shirt every day.
0: I mean, with you two, yeah. But sometimes I've got a blazer behind me. So I think, I don't know if it's a cost thing. I just think, I don't know if anyone out there is begging to keep irons instead of switching to steamers. And I want to rave about hotels.
4: Women can't use iron because we have all these darts, you know, for our boobs. And so you can't really iron around darts. Mm. It's very hard.
0: Okay. I will let you make that argument to the hotels for why they should all have steamers.
4: And it's sexist to have irons.
0: Yes. What she said. So I hope all the hotels out there are hearing us.
4: By the way, you know how we know women are like really coming up in executive world is because now these hotels do have steamers, which is more female friendly, and often they have makeup wipes in the room. That's a new thing that is also for female business travelers. So women, you're taking over that C-suite, and I love it.
0: And it's about time. Okay, that's all the time we have. Sarah, Mo, thank you. Thank you to Leo Duran, who's the producer of Left, Right, and Center. Thank you to our executive producer, Arnie Seipel. The show is recorded and mixed by Nick Lamponi. Thank you to Jason Munduck. I hear it's So Good Media in Lancaster, Pennsylvania, for hosting me. Todd M. Simon composed our theme music. Left, Right, and Center is a co-production of KCRW and Fearless Media. We are distributed by PRX, and we support steamers on this program. I'm David Green. Come back next week for more Left, Right, and Center.

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2: 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As always, it's a real pleasure to have you along. We got a great mix of Americana and indie folk for you this week. We'll get things started with Susan Catiano, teamed up with Mark Arelli, along with a fresh track from Trey Hensley and a song from Joy Williams. From there, it's outstanding songwriting from Donovan Woods, Aoife O'Donovan, Little Misty, Tyler Ramsey and Carl Bromell,

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Thank you very much. Appreciate it. Wonderful, beautiful audience. It's an honor to be here, and we'll leave you with this song.

0: That was Mary Hott with Don Dixon's song, I Can Hear the River. 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

was born in Louisiana, down on the old bayou. 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

Thank you. Thank you, thank you. Are you ready to boogie woogie? Well, let's get your kicks on Route 66.

0: Oh, yeah. Yes, sir. He has like 8, 10, 12 Grammys. He's an avid golfer, and he first picked up a club when he was 6 years old. He's an accomplished voice actor, and he's appeared in many films as well. Asleep at the Wheel's latest album is called Riding High in Texas. That was the one and only, Ray Benson. 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